0: that the U.S. is locked and loaded and ready to go if he decides to go through with plans of attack. Maine Democrats elected former state Senate President Troy Jackson in a landslide vote as their nominee for the U.S. Senate seat held by longtime Republican Senator Susan Collins. Jackson addresses supporters after securing the Democratic nomination.
1: Stand up to Donald Trump and ICE when they attack our workers, terrorize our neighbors, and threaten the freedoms generations of us fought to secure.
0: Police in Berlin abruptly shut down the city's LGBTQ plus pride parade after a van drove into a crowd near the parade route, killing at least one person and injuring 15 others. Police ordered everyone to leave the area immediately. They launched a massive manhunt for the driver. And a Canadian woman arrested in Belgium on suspicion of espionage. The woman was working as an intern at NATO's military headquarters. Authorities allege she spied for a third country. 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
0: More than 250,000 people have fled their homes as wildfires rage in Spain and France. One fire threatening the famous wine district of Bordeaux. Fox's Stephanie Bennett reports from London.
6: It's impacting wine country, and it's also shortening the Tour de France by about a third while they redeploy security forces to help out and battle these flames. Now, more than a quarter of a million people across France and Spain have been evacuated as crews struggle to get the upper hand. The French government has deployed the military, and Spain has declared a national emergency. So far, at least one person has been killed near Valencia. Now, in France, flames scorched the earth, destroying homes and cars in the suburbs near the wine region of Bordeaux.
0: And officials said the fast-moving wildfires in France and Spain, believed fueled by extreme heat and climate change, caught firefighters by surprise. Journalists gathered in Washington, D.C. Friday for the rescheduled White House Correspondents Association dinner months after the original April event was cut short when an armed gunman breached security. Fox News' Madeline Rivera reports live from the White House with the latest.
7: The president acknowledged it was not an easy night being surrounded by the White House press corps, but he said it was important to show up, especially after that shooting back in April. The president says he actually made some changes to his speech after the shooting. He said he'd been hoping to rip into people, but he decided to pull things back a bit. Still true to White House Press Secretary Karoline Leavitt's word, the president's speech was vicious and funny at times. Very few were spared. He took digs at reporters, Democrats, and even himself. The president covered other topics, including the White House ballroom, crime, and the war in Iran. He says the U.S. and Iran are talking, and though he does not think Tehran is ready to make a deal, he says he is willing to listen.
0: Well, the president said he intends to attend the annual dinner again next year. 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
9: Tonight will be clear to partly cloudy and humid with a low of 71. On Sunday, expect humid conditions with partial sunshine and a high of 92. Sunday night will be partly cloudy, warm and very humid with a few thunderstorms possible. These storms may bring flooding downpours and localized damaging wind gusts with a low of 76. I'm meteorologist Jason Caterina on AM 560, The Answer.
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14: Happy birthday, America. 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Hi, Gretchen.
15: Hi. We have another great show planned for you tonight and a lot of great ones coming up. 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
14: Well, I am Jim Martyr. I'm the Republican nominee for U.S. Congress in Illinois' 14th district. And I want to go to Washington to make sure your faith, your family, and your freedom are protected, along with the American dream for future generations.
15: We got a lot of great feedback, Jim, on the guests that we've been having, but also your updates about what it's really like to run for Congress and peeling back the curtain on that whole thing. And also just the fact that you are actually doing it. You're out there hitting the pavement, shaking the hands, kissing the babies. And, you know, we can't necessarily say the same for your opponent.
14: That's right. Well, I did run into her at the Yorkville, 4th of July parade. So, and that was somewhat by accident. So, you know, we were having some technical difficulties, let's say, with the vehicle in the first parade. We got them fixed and made the second two parades with the vehicle, but I walked the first parade. Sure. And at the end of the parade, I ran into her. She made a beeline for me and gave me an America 250 pin. It's actually quite a nice pin.
15: That's surprising. Okay.
14: Yes. So I proudly wore it in the next parade. So
15: did she knew who you were?
14: Oh, trust me, she knows who I am.
15: She knows.
14: We know each other.
15: By now, yes, she should, by now.
14: We do. But anyway, I've met some amazing people, you know, like Chloe Cole, who is, her story is going from being transitioned kind of forcibly through the medical establishment, lying to her and her parents. And now she's back better than ever, and she's speaking out. I mean, God bless her for what she's doing in her journey through that. We had, I've got to see Riley Gaines multiple times, actually, even this year, multiple times. Erica Kirk for the first time in person, got to see her, and Congresswoman Mary Miller, who I've seen frequently, and I just enjoy watching what she's doing in Washington. We need more like her in Washington, and I would love to get there to help her, help you, help us take back our country. We're going to have other things going on throughout the district in the weeks ahead. Lots of parades, lots of festivals. We had a great fundraiser with Christian Maxwell this week She's awesome. Illinois' first congressional district, which we share a pretty long border because of the crazy maps. It runs, the border we share goes from Lockport around Joliet, Elwood, all the way up to Shannon, and touches, even the tip of Kendall County where I live.
15: Wow.
14: So that's how crazy those maps are. It's just, you know, that's the kind of the good part about it, getting out there and meeting folks. Was out in Ottawa last night at Buffalo Rock State Park. This is a state park that I had some history with the scouts and merit badge cycle counseling, a 50-mile ride and some issues on that and some fun on that. So some really good stuff out there. And then there's the other side of it, which is really the business side of it. And you are, if you're a candidate for Congress, you're filed with the federal Elections Commission. Mm-hmm. You have a lot of legal responsibility. You have you have a lot of, let's say, liability if you don't do things like reporting accurately and correctly, not violating campaign finance laws, understanding all that stuff. But those are the things that, you know, it makes it tough. Fundraising, mm-hmm. The limits that they put on the First Amendment, all that kind of stuff is things that, you know, most people wouldn't think about. Oh, well, you know, what really is involved in that? You know, sure. You have accountants, you have reporting, you have tracking, you have stuff like that. And, it's just a bunch of things going on the side. But at any rate, we'll take a look what's been going on, unburdened by what has been.
16: And imagine what can be and be unburdened by what has been, you know?
15: I'm not sure I do know, Kamala.
14: So those are those. I mean, what do you do with that one?
15: just laugh. So you can't do anything but laugh and
14: right,
15: shake your head.
14: Right. So my opponent, Miss Underwood, and I also refer to as misinformation, because there's a lot of that coming out of her camp. You know, she, takes a lot of money. I was looking at her FEC reports recently because I was looking to see if she had given back any of the money she took from some really, interesting characters here that we're going to cover. A left-wing extremist. She runs from New York City to San Francisco. How do I know that? Because we see the expenses in her financial reports on the FEC.
15: You can learn a lot by looking at financial reports.
14: Exactly. So I don't think we want our representative, and that would be yours and mine in the 14th district, mm-hmm. and all of you who live in the Illinois 14th district, to be coming from those places. So fun or maybe not so fun fact, San Francisco actually had what became known as a, I don't know if I can say this on air,
15: you can
14: but a poop map app. It plotted what the developer called the human wasteland San Francisco became under one party Democrat rule. So this is where we're heading, right? If we don't stop this.
15: 100%.
14: It marked out where human waste complaints were submitted through San Francisco's 311 reporting system. Don't think it can happen here. Well, Democrat state reps and state Senate candidates who think it's a good idea to turn our beautiful parks into squatter camps, right? And we've seen that already here in Illinois, and they don't care about that.
15: Yes.
14: Miss Underwood's silent on that. You know, we try to expose her silence on that. She doesn't want to call out her own party here. So when you elect people like San Francisco's Pelosi or New York City's, you know, Mondani, this is what you get. And when you have someone who idolizes these types, like my opponent, left of the squad, Lauren Underwood, and I think we've explained that before, but left of the squad mm-hmm. means this, her votes in Congress.
15: Right.
14: You've got AOC, Rashida Tlaib, Ilhan Omar, Cori Bush, and others who will regularly vote, you know, 15-20% more conservatively than Miss Underwood. So get your head wrapped around
15: that. They won't let her into the squad because she's too liberal.
14: Right, exactly. So these are the problems and the ideas we're dealing with. This is who she takes money from. You know, these are the kind of things that we have to say in the 14th district. You know, is this what you want out of your representative from Washington?
15: Who specifically has she taken money from?
14: So here's one, Robert Soros. Does that name sound familiar?
15: Soros?
14: Soros family out of New York. Their big projects were defunding the police, open borders, releasing dangerous criminals. This is documented, yet she keeps the money from them, right? It's more important to her than us in the 14th district, the American people, and the working families who are paying those taxes.
15: Well, it is, because she needs money to get reelected, and that's the most important thing.
14: Right. Here's another, James Simas, a good one, another New York City dweller who owed $670 million in back taxes. I guess that's the 1% that she's not for, but she takes money from.
15: Wow.
14: Yet she still found money to donate to Illinois Congresswoman Lauren Underwood. Here's my favorite, Reid Hoffman, listen to this guy's resume for Underwood donors. We called her out on a press release to return this, by the way. She hasn't, because that's why I was looking at her reports. Worked with Jeffrey Epstein, and after the Epstein was arrested for soliciting a minor, then he still went to Epstein Island. And then, tell me if this sounds familiar, he supplied money to an organization that was connected to deceptive social media operations that used tactics that looked like a Russian election interference, but wasn't. Sound like a Russia collusion.
15: Yeah, right.
14: I don't know. He also funded the legal expense of E. Jean Carroll civil case against President Trump.
15: Okay. Now they're all, the strands are beginning to tie together.
14: And then he even went on to say he wished President Trump would become an actual martyr, commenting on the assassination attempt. Wow. I mean, this is crazy as you get.
15: Right.
14: These are the people that are funding my opponent, Lauren Underwood. You know, we called her out. You should give this back. Maybe she didn't know, right? She didn't know all these
15: right.
14: things, but she just saw the.
15: Well, and when you accept money, like, it's not really you. It's someone from your campaign is accepting the money. So then when the candidate themselves finds out about it, that's when the money should be given back.
14: Right. I mean, you know, this is it. Lauren Underwood is an entrenched radical leftist agendas. You know, it's socialism, which really in its implementation or practical form is just the same thing you saw, you know, communism, the Chinese Communist Party, the Soviet Union, Venezuela, all these other countries. This is what they are going for. This is what my opponent is. So we have some upcoming opportunities here. Let's I'm going to try to like debate her, but I will see if she comes out. Right. Didn't last time. So we'll see where we go. Stay tuned for more about that.
15: Right. Well, that is going to dovetail nicely into our next two segments, where we're going to have two very special guests we're on to have on the show. You're going to want to stay tuned as we get a sneak peek at a nonpartisan plan to save Social Security, reduce the national debt, and much more. They will share their plan at the upcoming Save America rallies coming to Illinois. Jim will be speaking there, and so will our next guest. We'll talk to the former Comptroller General of the United States and Joe from Texas when we come back. Stay right here on AM 560, The Answer.
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14: We are back. This is Jim Martyr and Gretchen Fritz on Saving the American Dream. We're going to talk exactly about that right now, and right now with our two very special guests.
15: With us now are the former Comptroller General of the United States, David M. Walker, and with him is businessman and author Joe Penland Sr., who is widely known as Joe from Texas, and we'll find out about that. Thank you for coming on with us.
22: Good to be with you.
23: Yeah, thank you very much.
15: Joe, welcome to the show. Let's start with you. You're Joe, but you're not an average Joe. You're a very successful businessman, as I understand. Tell us about your business journey that led you here with this mission. Give us a little bit of your background.
23: Okay, but I still consider myself average, okay? Let's just stay with that. But just working construction early when I was getting out of high school and seeing a need for a product that I was fortunate enough to get in building my mother's backyard to start it out, and I've been doing the same thing for 52 years, building heavy equipment mat, and we ship them all over the world under heavy equipment, anywhere there's soft ground.
15: Nice.
14: Well, and that's amazing, and I want to jump to our second guest also for an introduction, who is partnering with Joe on a mission near and dear to my heart. Welcome, David Walker. First, tell us about your background, about your work as Comptroller General of the United States, the nation's top auditor.
24: Sure, happy to be with you. I've got over 40 years of private sector, public sector, not-for-profit sector, and academia leadership experience. I've run three federal agencies, two in the executive branch, one in the legislative branch, ran the Government Accountability Office as Comptroller General of the United States for 10 years, which is in the legislative branch. Been a trustee of Social Security and Medicare, and also a professor at the Naval Academy, among many things. So Joe and I are partnering up to help save Social Security and save America's future, because we're mortgaging it right now with disastrous consequences if we don't defuse this debt bomb.
14: Yeah, you know, I totally hear you. I mean, I felt the weight of that, you know, just as an average Jim out here working the last 40 years in the manufacturing sector. And I'm a longtime advocate of cutting government waste, fraud, and abuse. I love the idea of DOGE, right? Trump's Department of Government Efficiency.
15: Love it.
14: And working to get to Congress where I can help and do that. So tell us about your plans, proposal, and in particular, what can and should Congress be doing to bring about real solutions to serious problems like Social Security and reducing our debt?
24: Well, what people need to understand is that if we do nothing, Social Security benefits will be cut 22 to 28% across the board in late 2032. That's obviously unacceptable from an equity, economic, and other perspectives. We must not let that happen. And so Joe and I are going on the road to help speak the truth and show the way forward as to how you can reform that program and exceed the expectation of every generation of Americans. I won't get into the details now, but the second thing that we need to do is that we need to be able to reduce, and yes, I said reduce, debt as a percentage of the economy, because it's already too high. It's projected to go up another from about 100% of GDP to 175 in the next 30 years. That's third world nation status. Mm-hmm. We cannot allow that to happen. So we're focusing on both of those things, leading with Social Security, but also talking about all the other things that need to be addressed.
15: Well, that is That's serious. That's profound. So I have a question for either of you. Younger people don't really worry about the national debt. They think that because they didn't put something on their credit card, quote unquote credit card, they're not responsible or they're not going to be impacted by it. Can you explain in simple to understand terms who something like the national debt will impact?

0: 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You don't need a choir. You just need to turn your heart to Air One.
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2: 14th District, can you walk us through some of that and let our audience know? And I'll list them here. Rein in spending, control the debt, save Social Security, control inflation, secure the border, enforce the law, economics based on energy policies, and that's not the Green News scam energy policies, school choice, fighting corruption, and term limits.
3: Well, yeah, and let's just start at the end of that, term limits. And Jim, I wish you a lot of luck in your endeavor that you're pursuing now. But we have to have checks and balances when people put their hand on the Bible and swear to do what they're going to do to help this country. And I think when somebody can stay there 20, 24 years, 30 years, 36 years, I don't think that's a good thing. I think term limits would give Congress the cover they need to vote what's right at the right time and not be persuaded or have too much influence from the party. If you know what's right for America, just go ahead and vote that. Now, that's not going to be popular in the Democrat Party or the Republican Party, but it's okay if you do that when you're getting out. And you see there's several senators and congressmen now have all of a sudden jumped on the Save Social Security bandwagon, and a few months ago they wouldn't even have talked about it. It's because they're not going to run again, whether they're not running or been, the primary has got them or whatever. So it shows you, it's a clear picture for America that if we had term limits, I think things would not be near as bad as they are today. And I'll just end with that one.
2: Yeah, you know, and I've actually always been for term limits. You know, I have a nearly 40 plus year career in the private sector. I don't need 40 plus years in Congress, and neither does anyone else, right? So, we still got a little bit of time in this segment. So any of the other, points you want to jump in on?
3: Well, the border had to be.
4: I think what people need done.
3: Okay.
4: I think what people need to understand is that we can reform Social Security and exceed the expectations of every generation of Americans, because young people don't think they're going to get it. They're wrong. They are. Maybe the different age will do a different amount. Seniors think they're going to get taken advantage of. They're not. And therefore, if we can make the reforms, phase them in over time, everybody gets more than they think they're going to get, which, quite frankly, is a win. The problem is Congress is a lagging.
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8: Fox News. I'm Carmen Roberts. A deadly incident shuts down an annual gay pride celebration in the front of the Brandenburg Gate in Berlin. Police say that a van drove into a crowd near the parade route, killing one person and injuring at least 16. Some critically, police are searching for the driver. Iran-backed Houthi rebels say they fired missiles and drones at Saudi Arabia after Saudi airstrikes on a Yemen port in the Red Sea. Meantime, in the Strait of Hormuz,
9: U.S. has a naval blockade around Iran's key ports. A merchant ship tried to break that naval blockade. It was warned four times before U.S. forces fired and disabled that ship.
8: Fox's Steve Harrigan in Tel Aviv. And San Francisco 49ers coach Kyle Shanahan is still recovering from a serious concussion from a car crash this month. 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
8: We're back here on Saving the American Dream with Jim Martyr and Gretchen Fritz. We're visiting with Joe from Texas and the former Comptroller General of the United States, David Walker. Welcome back, gentlemen. So, David, you and Joe wanted to talk more about Social Security in this segment.
9: We do, but and Joe has a real personal situation where he can talk about how he benefited from all three aspects of Social Security. But before we go to that, let me just mention the three things that we believe have to be done in order to solve the problem. You know, first, Doge did good work, but they didn't do what needs to be done. We need a government transformation task force that can be created by the president that will focus on what are we trying to accomplish? How do we measure success from an economic, national security, foreign policy, and domestic standpoint? We don't have that right now in the country. That will enable us to be able to fundamentally restructure government. What should it do? How should it do it? What should be done by the federal government? What should be done by state and local? What should be done by the private sector? That's important. Secondly, we need a statutory fiscal commission that will consider Social Security as well as the other issues, engage the public with the facts, the truth, the tough choices, and make a package of recommendations that will be guaranteed to vote in Congress. And thirdly, the only thing that will bind Congress to restore fiscal sanity and sustainability is a constitutional amendment. Nothing else will work. And so we're fighting for that as well. But if I can, let me turn it over to Joe, and he can talk about his personal story on Social Security, absolutely, which is very important and very unique.
0: Well, Social Security has been around since 1935. President Roosevelt got that started, and rightfully so. First checks went out in 1940, and this program has been well-received, probably the most favorite program America's had in America's history for the taxpayers or residents. 1957, my father had a massive stroke. 2 weeks later, we didn't have nothing to eat. So Social Security started sending us a small check. A few years later, he passed away. It changed to now that we were the dependents of a deceased veteran who'd worked all his life here and paid into it. And now I'm old enough to draw Social Security myself. There's no two ways about the importance of Social Security. 75 million people on it. There'll be 80 million people on it when it runs out in 2032. They'll take a 22 to 28% cut. They'll devastate seniors in this country. It'll double the poverty rate literally overnight, and it'll wreck your economy. And I promise you we can fix it. Like Dave says, it's the easiest problem we have right now facing America that we can fix. We can't do the $40 trillion debt. We fix Social Security literally overnight.
10: You know, it's interesting because my opponent, and I refer to her as left of the squad, Lauren Underwood, she's out there telling people right now that I want to eliminate, not cut, eliminate Social Security, Medicare, Medicaid. My father, by the way, is a 91-year-old Army vet, and he paid into that and honestly getting back pennies on the dollar. But I believe that that's the money of the American people, and they do deserve it, and they earned it. So, what would you tell my opponent who says Republicans are going to get rid of all this stuff? That's apparently they've already proposed it because that's what she's saying. I do refer to her as misinformation.
9: Let me jump in.
0: He's talking about what comes out the wrong end of a horse. Okay. Is what she's talking about. Cause nobody in this country wants to get rid of Social Security. That's a tactic that everybody wants to use. It's a scare tactic.
9: Mm-hmm. Yeah. I don't know a single person, Democrat, Republican, or independent, that wants to eliminate those three programs. That person's just a demagogue, and is part of the problem, not part of the solution.
10: Amen to that. Yep. So, tell us a little bit more about your websites, where you guys can be found at. We're looking forward to seeing you here, very soon, a week and a half away?
8: August 4th.
10: August 4th. At Bolingbrook Golf Club from 7 to 9 p.m. I'll be there myself, and I'll speak a little bit. But you guys are the features there, so tell us a little bit about that, your website, and your work.
0: Well, you can go to joefixes.com to locate me.
10: Go try and try that one more time, yes.
9: go ahead, Joe.
0: Go to joefromtexas.com, and that's the way you'll get a hold of me.
10: All right, very good. And David?
9: Yeah, I've got a lot of different ones. I'll just give you one. I'm chairman of something called the Federal Fiscal Sustainability Foundation. 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
10: So if there was any, key takeaways, because we're down to the last 50 seconds, Just some key takeaways that you want the folks to know. And again, we'll be looking for you to a lot more in depth in this very short interview here, but at the Save America rallies, both here in Bolingbrook, Illinois, and Springfield.
9: If you want to save Social Security in America, come to the event.
10: All right. Well, thank you.
0: What America needs to know is use your vote. You have to vote.
10: Amen to that. 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High inflation, you know, that's the killer. Folks, you know, the government spending is going to drive that.
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7: 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Now, more of Saving the American Dream with Jim Martyr on AM 560, The Answer. Here's Jim.
8: We're back. You're on Saving the American Dream with Jim Martyr and Gretchen Fritz. We're going to move now from saving Social Security to what Jim calls killing the beast, otherwise known as Obamacare. Take it away, Jim.
10: Yeah, or as I know it, the Unaffordable Care Act. You know, the funny thing about this, it's really what got me into politics, because back in 2010, remember, we passed the Affordable Care Act, quote unquote.
8: Heavy air quotes on this.
10: Right? Affordable. It's the PPACA, Patient Protection and Affordable Care Act. Mm. There were nine big lies in them. Do you remember all of them? But one of the big ones was, If you like your doctor, you get to keep your doctor. If you like your plan, you get to keep your plan.
8: Mm-hmm.
10: And I can address all those because I was on private health share or healthcare insurance plans through the private, formerly free marketplace before Obamacare came in and took that away.
8: Mm-hmm.
10: And, you know, $2,500, you're going to say, here's Obama, we're going to mm-hmm. save $2,500 for the average American.
8: Sure.
10: Everyone's going to do that. Well, from day one, and Pelosi, we have to pass it to see what's in it.
8: Mm. You know, my gosh.
10: It's like, and here we are, 15 plus years later.
8: Mm-hmm.
10: Now we've seen what's in it.
8: Mm-hmm.
10: Your deductibles went through the roof, skyrocketed almost for everybody, but very few exceptions to that, unless you're at the top end of the golden, platinum, ruby, diamond plan, whatever that is. And, you know, your deductibles went through the roof, your co-pays went up, every cost that you have to pay out of pocket went up,
8: mm-hmm.
10: and so did your plan costs, you know, and even if you're doing this through the employer. So, one of the things that really gets me about this whole thing is that, you know, you were forced to do it, until President Trump was elected.
8: Mm-hmm.
10: You would have had to pay a fine. I don't know if they were going to throw you in jail or not. I didn't even know what the plan was there. So these are the things that, to me, about this whole thing. It's a big scheme. So why did I say kill the beast, right?
8: Right.
10: By the way, Lauren Underwood, got a bill passed on the House side, in December, and she was giddy as a schoolgirl jumping up and down about this, right? Now, by the way, we all know, and I knew that her bill was dead on arrival in the Senate.
8: Oh,
10: didn't
8: sorry.
10: Go anywhere, but
8: sorry.
10: She didn't even know that. So don't you want a congressperson who's actually aware
8: right.
10: enough about the bill they're passing to know whether it's got a chance to come out of the Senate and actually become a law.
8: Right.
10: So she's out there bragging about having 19 bills passed. And from those 19 bills, that's 2.4 something a year.
8: Right.
10: I mean, this is not a great performance.
8: It's not and we amazing.
10: Know one of them was a post office renamed in your town. Nice bill.
8: Sure.
10: I would have voted for that one. Right?
8: Sure. Big deal.
10: Okay. So, we want to flip from the Democrat lies. We got a couple clips here, so we're ready for clip number one from Ms. Underwood.
13: We tried to expand Social Security and Medicare. Donald Trump tried to cut them.
10: Yeah, so that's lie number one. Well, we can't even number these.
8: Lie number one for this segment.
10: For this segment, right. So, of course, that didn't happen in his first term. It hasn't happened in his second term.
8: No.
10: And as you just heard us discuss, these are things that everybody wants. I mean, I don't want to cut my 91-year-old, Army vet father off from Social Security. And I certainly don't want to cut anyone else, right? Your parents, your family, and you, if it's you. Okay. Let's go with cut number two. Want to hear a little bit more about that.
13: 4 out of 5 Americans can get covered for $10 or less per month.
10: 4 out of 5 Americans. Okay. This is a fascinating stat, right? Covered for $10 a month. Does that?
8: Out of five is 80%, just to put that in perspective.
10: Yeah. Right. That means most of us don't have a job. On the poverty level. I mean, I don't even know where they come up with that number or what they even, I mean, maybe that was a misprint. She got stuck
8: Forbes,
10: reading it.
8: Forbes fact checked it and they said, no, that was not true.
10: They gave it what? 3 Pinocchios, which means a really big lie. They called it disingenuous and misleading. And Trump kept his promise not to mess with Social Security. It's amazing what she'll say out there. And I get her emails. We have folks that, we keep track of what she's doing.
8: Mm-hmm.
10: She's out there, as I mentioned in the last segment, saying, I want to cut, you know, get rid of, not just cut, but get rid of Social Security, Medicare, and Medicaid, right?
8: Mm-hmm.
10: And, you know, these are things that, I've never said I have no plans to do, and oh, by the way, neither does Speaker Johnson and the Republicans.
8: Yeah, as the kids say, show us the receipts. If Jim said it, Lauren, then produce the video, produce the audio, produce the quote in some publication. But it never happened, so she's not going to be able to do that.
10: So I do want to know out there if you're the one who's getting health care for $10 a month, and look. I don't doubt that we've covered some people who can't afford it that may be getting it for $10 a month.
8: Not 80%.
10: But not 80%. And it's few and far between. But it's not you, the working American family here in Illinois, here in the 14th district, that, you know, you're looking at paying your bills. You're looking at those high deductibles on your plan. And if you get sick and you go to the hospital, you know, you're in bankruptcy court, right? I mean, this is the effect of what Obamacare did. And she wants to replace it with total government takeover, single payer, one control. What a monster that would be. Time to kill the beast, not save the beast. Lauren Underwood wanted to feed the beast with trillions of your dollars. I want to put that money back in your pocket.
8: Absolutely. We're coming up on our final segment, and you'll hear about some more guests we have coming up. More after the break. Stay with us here on AM 560.
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10: We are back to wrap up. This is Jim Martyr. Gretchen, what's up next?
8: I want to be sure to let people know about our super special guest for next week. I'm really excited about it. It's Lieutenant Colonel David Grossman. I'm a former board member of the Illinois State Rifle Association. I'm very familiar with his work, defending the Second Amendment, but he's much more than that. He was a soldier. He's got multiple psychology degrees. He's a man of faith and compassion. He is an internationally recognized, scholar, author, professor of psychology, Lieutenant Colonel David Grossman, retired from the U.S. Army. He's an amazing person, and the things that he's really passionate about, no one else is talking about.
10: Yeah, you know, like school shootings, root causes, mental health, the Second Amendment. You know, he's the foremost authority on these topics, on combat, PTSD, school safety, the list goes on. You know, he's a solutions guy. Not political. The issue isn't for political gain. It's not, but it's really for solving the problems of the American people. And that's really how we save the American dream, you know, solving one problem at a time. And on some future shows, I'm going to talk to you. I'm going to tee up some other subjects that are near and dear to everyone I know in this district going on. So number one, we have an Islamic, potential invasion in the 14th district. I'm sure Miss Underwood won't say a word about that.
8: I think it's already happening.
10: Yep. And, there's a big group fighting that. We've got data centers, solar farms, which are the energy for the data centers.
8: Supposedly.
10: There's one already approved from Yorkville that's 1,200 acres for the data center. I was just at Plano this week, third meeting, public hearing on the solar farm that's going to take up about 1,500 acres. It's rated at 250 megawatts, right? But I grew up in Bartonville, Illinois, which is on the in Peoria County on the Peoria River, and the Democrats closed down. If you don't know this, the Democrats in Illinois have closed down 23 power plants, yeah. And they want to close down all the rest of them and leave us with nothing but solar and windmills, right? That power plant for comparison was 780 megawatts. And a couple quick facts about that is, well, first of all, that rating at the 250, they're never going to achieve that. I looked this up. We're north of the 40th parallel. In fact, where they're doing it, it's at the 41st and a half parallel. And because of the angle of the sun, how far north we are, they'll be lucky to generate 200 megawatts on average out of that, sure, that place. But here we are. We're doing the green new scam. And we're taking up our farmland. There's something, fundamentally wrong about taking up farmland, which you cannot get back, in spite of what their experts say. Oh, it'll be better in 30 years from now. Seriously,
8: no.
10: Right?
8: Negative.
10: Right. So anyway, those are some of the things coming up. Don't forget to sign up. You can sign up on my website at Marter, M-A-R-T-E-R, for Congress. And that's both on social media and on the web. Go to the website from either or. This coming week, I've got events, in Kendall County Fair. Well, that's coming up. We've got, other things going on. Tomorrow I'll be at Sugar Grove, wrapping up their Corn Fest. And it's just a busy, busy time for me. Anything else you've got to throw in there?
8: Be sure to join us at the Save America Rally in Bolingbrook on August 4th. You can meet in person our guests from earlier, Joe from Texas and David Walker. And I will be there. Darren Bailey will be there. Jim Martyr will be there. Follow Jim on Facebook, Instagram, X, TikTok, Truth, and subscribe to the Martyr for Congress YouTube channel.
10: All right. Well, it looks like that is a wrap. Jim Martyr here, Republican nominee, U.S. Congress 14th District, looking to save America and put America back.
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16: A deadly attack at a parade in Germany. I'm Carmen Roberts, Fox News. A van plowed into a crowd at Berlin's annual Gay Pride celebration today, killing one person and injuring at least 16 others, some critically. Police launched a massive search for the driver and shut down the celebration and concert near the iconic Brandenburg Gate, where hundreds of thousands had gathered for what's called Christopher Street Day, one of Europe's largest pride events. For the first night in almost 2 weeks, the U.S. did not strike Iran, but President Trump says he's considering a major offensive.
17: There's been a lot of talk about a potential massive attack on Iran from the U.S. President Trump making it clear the U.S. still at this point is keeping all options open.
18: We're locked and loaded and ready to go.
17: Still military action taking place on the water in the Gulf of Oman. U.S. has a naval blockade around Iran's key ports. A merchant ship tried to break that naval blockade. It was warned four times before U.S. forces fired and disabled that ship.
16: Fox's Steve Harrigan in Tel Aviv. Meantime, Iran is accusing Ukraine of attacking one of its commercial ships in the Caspian Sea, killing one crew member and injuring another. Ukraine says, though, it targeted Russian ships carrying Iran-linked military cargo. President Trump spoke at the White House Correspondents' Dinner for the first time as president. It happened last night, and it was just a few months after an alleged assassination attempt at that dinner. And he praised the Secret Service members who stopped the gunman.
19: To Officer Gonzalez, Secret Service, Metropolitan Police, law enforcement generally, and even all of the military around us in the room tonight, we salute you and we thank you with all of our hearts. Thank you very much. Great job.
16: The accused gunman, Cole Allen, pleaded not guilty and is awaiting federal trial. 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
25: Would you mind telling me whose brain I did put in?
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25: I will not be angry.
26: Abby someone.
25: Abby someone. Abby who?
26: Abby Normal.
27: What do you do, Carl?
28: Carl is a inventor slash entrepreneur.
29: Yeah, I'm still looking for that home run, you know? I mean, when I saw the iPod first time, I was like, yeah, I could have kicked myself.
28: That was so hard on him.
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34: Hello, everyone. I'm Carl Amari, and this is Hollywood 360, the radio show that presents all things entertainment, including trivia contests and games, movie reviews, celebrity interviews, showbiz news, and classic radio shows. My co-host is the vivacious Lisa Wolf. In this hour, it's the insurance investigator with the action-packed expense account, yours truly, Johnny Dollar, starring Bob Bailey from 1957. But first, it's Real or Ridiculous. Lisa will provide information on food origins, and I must decide if they're real or if they're ridiculous while you play along at home. Right, Lisa?
9: That's right. It sounded ridiculous just when you said it.
34: I know.
9: You like food.
34: Oh, yeah.
9: So
34: can't
9: I thought,
34: you tell?
9: You like food, so I thought maybe we'll learn a little bit about where they came from and how how they were invented and where.
34: Okay.
9: Okay, the first one, Caesar salad was invented.
34: Caesar. By Caesar?
9: Do you like Caesar
34: was
9: salad?
34: Was it invented by Caesar Augustus?
9: No, it was not.
34: Oh, okay.
9: Although, maybe it was. No, it wasn't.
34: Do I like Caesar salad?
9: Yeah.
34: No, I don't like the sauce. I don't like
9: the dressing.
34: Yeah.
9: Well, I always order Caesar salad with different dressing. Is it still Caesar salad?
34: Well, that's because you're you. You should see what it's like to go to a, you should see what it's like to go to a lunch or
9: it's
34: dinner
9: awful.
34: With Lisa. She's like, okay, so I want this, but then you have to take the, and then don't put
9: well,
34: no
9: you
34: cucumbers
9: just said the same
34: on it.
9: Thing. No, I like
34: I want,
9: cucumbers. You know, all right.
34: Yeah. It's like there's 40 changes to whatever the, and I'm not exaggerating.
9: 40.
34: And Mike,
9: you're not exaggerating.
34: And
9: there's
34: Mike
9: 40 changes.
34: Will back me up on this, right, Mike?
35: I agree with you.
34: Yeah. Okay.
9: I'm not arguing, but not 40.
34: So what's your first question?
9: Caesar salad was invented in Mexico. Real or ridiculous?
34: In Mexico? No. Real.
9: You said no, and you
34: no,
9: said real.
34: I'm going to say real.
9: It is real.
34: Yeah.
9: It was created in Tijuana by Caesar Cardini, and the original recipe didn't include anchovies.
34: Oh, no.
9: Yuck.
34: Yeah.
9: Okay. Fortune cookies were invented in China.
34: Fortune cookies were not invented.
9: That is correct. You know where they were invented?
34: I'll say like, I don't know, Italy.
9: Right here in the U.S.
34: Okay.
9: We invented them.
34: Okay.
9: Potato chips were
34: potato
9: originally
34: chips.
9: Called Saratoga chips.
34: Saratoga chips? Real.
9: That is real.
34: Ah, I've gotten every one of these bubble baths.
9: Chef George Crumb is widely credited with creating them in 1853.
34: What a crumb that guy was.
9: Right? What a crumb.
34: What a crumb he was.
9: 1853.
34: Imagine having that as your last name. You'd get made fun of a lot.
9: And there's worse names than crumb.
34: That's true.
9: Okay.
34: Yeah.
9: German chocolate cake was invented in Germany.
34: German chocolate cake was invented in Germany. Yes.
9: I'm going to need a real or ridiculous.
34: Ridiculous.
9: Oh, it's named after American chocolatier Samuel German. That was his name, not the country.
34: Okay.
9: All right. Nachos were invented in Mexico.
34: Nachos? No, they were nachos made in Mexico. No.
9: What?
34: No.
9: It is real. Oh, Ignacio
34: man.
9: Nacho
34: See,
9: Anaya.
34: I started bragging.
9: Created
34: See what
9: them
34: happened?
9: Using tortilla chips, cheese, and jalapenos. And you start bragging, and
34: then,
9: this is what happens every time.
34: Ugh.
9: Are you done?
34: Yes.
9: I'm going to make you a little humble.
34: All right.
9: Okay.
34: Humble me.
9: Hawaii. I don't know if I can. Hawaiian pizza was invented in Hawaii.
34: Nope.
9: Nope, it was not. It was created in Canada
0: And the name came from the brand of canned pineapple.
34: Yeah.
0: Ah. Uh-huh. Buffalo wings were first served in Buffalo, New York.
34: No.
0: Real. They debuted at the Anchor Bar in 1964 when wings were still considered inexpensive leftovers. French fries were invented in France.
34: No.
0: Ridiculous. But most historians credit Belgium. So, I don't know.
34: Okay.
0: The sandwich, something you eat often, is named after a real person.
34: Sandwich is named after a real person. I'm going to say no.
0: It is real. So listen to this. It's named for John Montague, who was the fourth Earl of Sandwich, who reportedly wanted a meal he could eat while playing cards.
2: What you just said is one of the most insanely idiotic things I've ever heard.
0: I know. I didn't know.
2: Everyone
0: this
2: in this room is now dumber for having listened to it.
34: All right. I got that wrong.
0: Yeah. Graham crackers were originally created as a health food.
34: Graham crackers as a health food. Okay, real.
0: That is real. Yeah. Like promoted as part of a whole grain diet.
34: Mm-hmm.
0: Worcestershire sauce. Uh-huh. How are you supposed to say that?
34: Worcestershire. Yeah.
0: Sauce was first made in England.
34: Real.
0: Real. It was developed in Worcestershire,
34: England.
0: That's right. There's your last one.
34: All right.
0: Let's see if you can do it.
34: Okay.
0: Key lime pie originated in the Florida Keys.
34: No.
0: Real.
34: Oh, man.
0: Boo.
34: All right. Well.
0: All right. Well, I'll give you about 50-50 on that one.
34: Don't! When I get them wrong,
0: no,
34: Lisa.
0: But you're so used to it, Carl.
34: All right. I got a lot of them.
0: Come on, a half, I would say.
34: Maybe more than half.
0: Maybe. Maybe not.
34: All right. Yours truly, Johnny Dollar, Mike Bubble Bath Costello's favorite radio show. Coming up. Stick around.

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5: Fox News, I'm Chris DeMeo. A van slamming into a crowd at an LGBTQ event in Berlin, Germany, Saturday night. One person is dead and more than a dozen injured. Police identifying a suspect and says he has ties to Islamic circles. U.S. Central Command saying it disabled a tanker after it tried to run the U.S. blockade near the Strait of Hormuz.
6: Some military activity on the Gulf of Oman. A merchant ship tried to run the U.S. blockade of Iran's naval ports. It was warned four times and then disabled by the U.S. military.
5: That's Fox's Steve Harrigan in Tel Aviv. More than 250,000 people are evacuated as wildfires rage across parts of Spain and France.
7: The French government has deployed the military and Spain has declared a national emergency. So far, at least one person has been killed near Valencia.
5: It's Fox's Stephanie Bennett in London. Emergency personnel are also evacuating livestock in rural communities. America's listening to Fox News.
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1: Fox News, I'm Chris DeMeo. A van slamming into a crowd at an LGBTQ event in Berlin, Germany on Saturday night. One person is dead and more than a dozen injured. Police identifying a suspect and says he has ties to Islamic circles. U.S. Central Command says it disabled a tanker after it tried to run the U.S. blockade near the Strait of Hormuz.
2: Some military activity on the Gulf of Oman. A merchant ship tried to run the U.S. blockade of Iran's naval ports. It was warned four times and then disabled by the U.S. military.
1: That's Fox's Steve Harrigan in Tel Aviv. President Trump facing growing concerns over the Iran war, but RNC Chair Joe Gruter says the president still has a good case.
3: Listen, we got to have faith in the president. We can't let Iran have a nuclear weapon. And this president's making sure that that doesn't happen. I mean, he deserves a lot of credit for being so courageous.
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4: Not a scene in Germany. I'm Chris DeMeo, Fox News. One person is dead and 16 others injured after a van slams into a crowd in Berlin. It happened at an LGBTQ event. Berlin police have identified a suspect and say he has ties to Islamic circles. U.S. Central Command reports that it disabled a tanker after the vessel allegedly tried to run the U.S. blockade near the Strait of Hormuz.
5: For 13 nights in a row, U.S. forces targeted military positions inside Iran. Last night, quiet for the first time in those 2 weeks. President Trump has talked repeatedly over the last few days about consideration of a possible massive attack on Iran. But the president made sure to say all options for the U.S. still on the table. Things not completely quiet. Some military activity on the Gulf of Oman. A merchant ship tried to run the U.S. blockade of Iran's naval ports. It was warned four times and then disabled by the U.S. military.
4: Fox's Steve Harrigan in Tel Aviv. Maine Democrats have elected former state Senate President Troy Jackson in a landslide vote as their party's nominee to challenge Republican Senator Susan Collins.
6: This is what you need to know so far about what we're learning about Troy Jackson. He did have a warm welcome on stage. He talked two times in a matter of like 2 hours inside. The former Maine Senate president has the support of nearly every single delegate across the state. Backed by Senator Bernie Sanders, Jackson supports progressive policies, including Medicare for All, and also abolishing ICE. It was only a few hours, and then he walked out ready to take on Collins in November. Jackson will face longtime Republican Senator Susan Collins in one of the country's most closely watched Senate races. Democrats see Maine as a key opportunity in their effort to win back control of the Senate.
4: It's Fox's Alexis McAdams. Jackson replaces Graham Plattner, who withdrew after allegations of sexual assault. He has denied those allegations. 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

0: The question is, do you really want to know? 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
1: Okay, we have the remainder of this hour together with Mary Fanning and Lieutenant General Thomas McInerney. General Tom, I'd love to hear your comments on this. This is just this side of a disaster.
2: Well, John, what Mary and you laid out in the first segment is already happening. 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
2: 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It's so stupid for Americans. We want American dollars to stay in America. That's where the economy grows. But if I pay an illegal alien and they send 50% of it home, the money doesn't go to American businesses. It goes to another country. Why do we want that? 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
8: What a man believes upon grossly insufficient evidence is an index into his desires, desires of which he himself is often unconscious. If a man is offered a fact which goes against his instincts, he will scrutinize it closely, and unless the evidence is overwhelming, he will refuse to believe it. If, on the other hand, he is offered something which affords a reason for acting in accordance to his instincts, he will accept it even on the slightest evidence. The origin of myths is explained in this way. Bertrand Russell, Roads to Freedom. This is ARC Midnight, the intelligence briefing.

0: Welcome to Hour 3 of Caravan to Midnight's Sixth Element, Arc Midnight, the intelligence briefing. I need to, before we bring on Mike McCormick here, I'm going to go on a slight rant. You know, when the information that we're getting here, and you're getting it in the way that you get it, whatever that is, the culmination of many years of work, right? And what you're hearing tonight is definitely not all of it. It's a lot of it, but it's by no means all of it. But when you have so much information, and so much of it is so completely preposterous, even if it's true, how are the American people supposed to even believe it? How can they wrap their heads around this? I mean, what is the anticipated reaction, not only from we, the people, among ourselves, but the people who run these kinds of scams? Just keep them and treat them like mushrooms, right? All of that stuff? Well, here's the thing. When people are presented with a very, very large number of extraordinary claims all at once, several things tend to happen. Now, some people reject everything immediately because it exceeds what they consider even plausible. Some people accept everything immediately because it fits into an existing worldview, right? Most people do something in between. They simply become overwhelmed. Psychologists sometimes call this cognitive overload. There are more moving pieces than the mind can comfortably organize. That reaction isn't necessarily irrational either. Human beings build mental models gradually. If a new piece of information requires rewriting dozens of assumptions simultaneously, many people just simply cannot process it in one sitting. A little bit more. As for institutions and governments and corporations and intelligence agencies and political parties or any large bureaucracy, wow. Their incentives vary. Sometimes secrecy exists for legitimate reasons, such as protecting military capabilities, etc., etc. But here's the thing. It is a genuine problem when trust erodes. People have difficulty distinguishing real revelations from fabricated ones. Public apathy will say it's too complicated. Polarization, people argue with one another instead of examining evidence. Information overload, with so many claims circulating that careful investigation becomes difficult. But the thing is, just stay steady. You're not required to make a decision right now. Neither am I. Separate established facts from inferences. Ask what evidence would change your mind. And be willing to say, I don't know yet. Resist both reflexive disbelief and reflexive belief. Now, this approach is admittedly slower and less emotionally satisfying than deciding everything at once, right? But over the long run, it tends to produce more reliable conclusions. Okay? We keep asking questions rather than stop at the first explanation, even if it sounds really good. Just keep an open mind. Stay loose. Not tight. Loose. And make your decisions on what you can do. Secure yourself. Secure your family. Secure your community. And show up. This November, show up and make sure these communists don't take the country away from us, because we're going to have to blast our way out of it. I don't want to blast my way out of anything, do you? All right. Mike McCormick worked as a stenographer for the White House press office from 02 to 2018. Daily West Wing duties, traveled the world on Air Forces 1 and 2, worked almost exclusively for Biden 2011 to 2017, began writing books exposing Joe Biden's crimes and evil, after receiving a copy of the Hunter Biden laptop in 2021. Yeah, how'd you like to have that, all of that in your head? Well, he does, and here he is again. On Arc Midnight, the intelligence briefing, Mr. Mike McCormick. Mike, thanks for putting up with the rant there, but I just had to get it out, man. I had to get it on verbally. Welcome back.
1: Oh, that was good. That was well said, John. Thanks for having me back.
0: Want to talk about Obama? Because I'll tell you what, I don't think he's clear of the heat yet. In fact, I think the heat on him is just beginning.
1: Yeah, he is going to have some scrambling to do, more than he's had to do for a long, long time. Yeah, let's talk about Obama. I used to work with him, and, we traveled around the world a couple of times on Air Force One. Most of my time in his White House was with Biden, but there was a couple times when I did stuff with Obama, and one of the things I think we were going to talk about was the 2016 era when Trump was on the rise and what Obama did on a trip he took to London. I was on that trip, and that's when he at the time, Gina Haspel was the bureau chief, CIA bureau chief in London. So to me, this is a real significant part of the process of rolling out that this is the intelligence community. And they did it with Five Eyes. So Five Eyes is the five major intelligence agencies, United Kingdom, Canada, America, New Zealand, Australia. And they used the Obama people were sneaky. And I think Biden had a lot behind the scenes to do with this because he was so experienced. But behind the scenes, they were sneaky. And they said, you know, we're going to spy on Trump, but we're going to use Five Eyes spies to do it so we don't get directly caught. And so the way they set that up was Obama goes to London in 2016, and it was like April. And Gina Haspel's there. I don't remember if he met her. He probably did, but it wouldn't have been put out in any kind of press release. My job at the time was just working with the press office. I do remember him making a speech there where he was quite clear that if Brexit passed, England was going to get to the back of the line. The naughty English who passed Brexit were going to get to the back of the line when it came to dealing with America. So there was a United States president in England, in the UK, influencing their election. That's what they were after Trump about later. So he did that in person there. So he goes over there in, that was in April. So what happened was General Flynn in February, late February of 2016, signed on to be Trump's national security advisor, and he started campaigning with him. As soon as he did that, Clapper and Comey went to one of the other five guys' destinations. They went to Australia in March of 2016. And that gets followed up by Obama going to London in 2016. In May of 2016, an Aussie diplomat met a guy named George Papadopoulos in a wine bar in London. And they had a conversation about what Papadopoulos was, a low-level campaign worker for Trump. And they had a conversation, and the Aussie wrote a he basically was a spy. He wrote a sort of a memorandum, a brief about this contact with this guy Papadopoulos, where Papadopoulos said, "We have dirt on Hillary from the Russians." That's what he was alleged to have said. He denies it. So they put that on the shelf. Well, then in the summer, Joe Biden goes on a trip to Australia. I was on that trip with him. And the trip was basically a Five Eyes tour. He went to Australia, and then he went to New Zealand. While he was in Australia, he had a meeting with the foreign secretary of Australia, a woman named Julie Bishop. And this was mid-July of 2016. As he meets with her, the Aussie embassy in London has this report on this guy Papadopoulos talking about, you know, what Trump could do with Hillary, you know, sort of the background dirt on Hillary Clinton. The next day after this meeting with Biden and this woman Bishop, that report gets moved from the Australian embassy to the United States Embassy, State Department. The State Department in the embassy hands it off to the FBI representative of the American Embassy in London. They send it back to the U.S. main office in D.C. And that's how Crossfire Hurricane sort of got kicked off. They got this report. Oh, they've got that was one of the many ways they kicked it off. There are other ways. But this is the direct influence of Obama, Biden, Five Eyes, targeting Trump in July 2016 with the intelligence agencies.
0: Well, one would think that's not exactly legal. Wouldn't one think that?
1: Yeah. Well, that's why they did it secretly and they finally got caught. But they, you know, technically, I don't think it is illegal if they use the other people. It's just, you know, bad policy. It, you know, they have basically it's a stupid move by the Five Eyes people, Because now, when Trump gets elected in 2016, he turns around and he's looking at who's he in big fights with these days. Canada, Australia, not so much Australia, but Canada and Britain, UK for sure. He's been after them. So it's interesting, the kind of, you know, down the road, 8 years down the road, here we are, and this Five Eyes bungle by the Obama-Biden people has sort of led to, you know, a rash of change in policies in the United Kingdom and Canada, and to some extent Australia too. And all those, all the Five Eyes people were especially active in the COVID shutdowns. They were very, you know, they were very a big part of it. I think one of the books I wrote was An Almost Insurmountable Evil, how Obama's deep state defiled the Catholic Church and executed the Wuhan pandemic. And to me, one of the critical elements of setting up that Wuhan pandemic was in early March of 2020, a London-based, it was a virologist from, I think it was, it might have been King's College in London. It wasn't London School of Economics, but it was one of those, London-based. Put out this report. It was picked up by the New York Times and basically said the deaths that are going to come out of this are so severe we have to shut everything down. And they took that into Trump, and they being, you know, Jared Kushner and a couple other people, and they said, hey, this is going to be so severe we got to shut everything down for 2 weeks. And that was the beginning of it all. And at the time they were doing that, they had, you know, this guy Norm Eisen had already set up all these mail-in ballot lawsuits that were all okayed by the judges, and all of a sudden they liberalized mail-in ballot laws all in battleground states. So that was taking place in like November, December, January, February, as this virus was rolling out, and then this thing comes out of London and bang, everything shuts down, and then, you know, we get Joe Biden back in there.
0: I wonder if people really understand, because it's a head full. Yeah, it really is. Folks, these people are very serious. They're very serious people. I mean, most of us just go to work, come back. Okay, let's see what they've done to us this time. Maybe put on the evening news. And what do we get? We get scripted lies, mostly. That's what we get. Okay. No, you can say this, but you can't say that. I mean, folks, I cannot impress upon you strongly enough. I mean, this is just the way that I feel, but maybe you feel this way too. I resent these people presuming to run our lives. I don't like this. Oh, we've got to have justice for George Floyd. Oh, we've got to have justice for these hordes of people from these scumbag countries. I'm sorry if your country is not that great, but a lot of your people want to leave it to come here because, well, your country is not that nice. It isn't. You don't have an economy to speak of. You got too many of them. Well, what's the thing to do? Get rid of some of them. Send them to the United States. Hell, they'll send money back and it'll be great. You don't understand, folks? A lot of people just don't understand. I'm pretty sure this audience gets it. 90% of this audience gets it. Now, the other 10% are just new to the program. But Mike, this is insane. I don't think people realize the peril that they're actually in. It's just that the peril hasn't shown its face yet. But it's lurking around back there in one of the government warehouses. You know what I mean?
1: Yeah. I mean, I live in the D.C. area. I'm surrounded by the swamp people. I grew up here. And it's the culture. It's you know, people set up their career that way. And they prosper because they play the game. They play it, you know, on the inside the beltway way. And, you know, I remember going back to the 70s and even the 80s when Reagan was coming up. And it seemed like there was a lot of sort of a less control, less surveillance, less manipulation in those years. You know, we had gone through the terrible events of Vietnam, and sort of come out, and everybody's looking at each other, asking questions, relevant questions. They were after the CIA in 1975. They kind of shut down some of the bad stuff they were doing. They hid a lot of it. And then Reagan came in, and, you know, they got the economy roaring, and it was the go-go 80s, and, the housing prices were booming, and there was so much growth, and that was all good. And it happened all around here, and it just sort of started to metastasize. I mean, the way that Washington was built up from the 80s, 90s through the 2000s was, it's just shocking. And frankly, it's, I think the air is starting to go out of the balloon a little bit. I'm starting to see, you know, there's a lot of vacancies around. I'm, you know, driving around in Rockville, and there's a lot of places where when I was a kid, they were big, built, you know, office buildings that were teeming with companies and activity and commerce. These are empty now, and they've been empty for a couple of years. And that's happening now downtown. So there's kind of a strain, and, you know, the government, actually Trump, what he's doing is selling some of the old federal buildings that aren't being used. So, these people are here. They've been doing this for a long time. Fortunately, some of them are aging out. We're seeing that with, you know, Nancy Pelosi and Joe Biden and Chuck Schumer will probably be aged out before we know it. The guy from Kentucky, what's his name? Mitch McConnell. You know, we're not sure what's going on with him. It's been like a month that he's just sort of back in a hospital somewhere, and no one's really explaining it. So, yeah, the D.C. scene is getting very strange. Trump is doing a good job here. He's cleaning up the infrastructure, kind of the decorative infrastructure, which is really good. And he's also been real active. They had a good idea last night with the White House Correspondents' Dinner. He kind of ripped them a new one. There were some people in there who weren't sure what was happening, but, you know, that's Trump. And, I think that side of the swamp is paying the price for, as they should, for having been, you know, on the take, basically. The media here has been on the take for the last three decades, and suddenly they're kind of splintering. So Trump's been after him, and he's a force to be reckoned with. And we've got Obama out there now. He's sort of floating around trying to make his, like, he popped up yesterday. It was the first time I've seen him in the news. He went to the WNBA, Women's National NBA All-Star Game. I think it was in Chicago. And he, you know, did some photo ops and talked to some people. And that was odd to me. This isn't a sport, you know, he likes his basketball, but he's never been I don't remember him going to women's basketball. He went to a couple men's basketball games. His brother-in-law was a basketball coach for, I think, Princeton. So they would come to Washington, and Obama would go there. But having Obama come out and sort of have to flash his pearly whites into the cameras, he's very comfortable with it. He's very good at it. And yet it wasn't effective. What was it there for? I mean, he was in a women's basketball game. I didn't really, you know, I don't know if he's going to be campaigning this year out for people, but, you know, it's not looking good for the Democrats if they got to roll Barack Obama out on the stage in July. It's not looking good.
0: Yeah, I think he's a narcissistic little poof, but that's just me. That's what I think.
1: Yeah.
0: Is that too strong?
1: Yeah, that's pretty close. Yeah, I think you're right on with that.
0: I mean, seriously, one more time, what happened to the two dead chefs? I thought it was just one. Seems like it's two now. Yeah, I wonder what happened there.
1: Oh, really?
0: I'm hearing all kinds of stories. Nobody wants to hear them. It has to do with jerky made out of, shall we say, unusual meat. It's just ridiculous. Oh. The stuff that you hear out there, some of it is so preposterous. Even if it's true, you would hesitate to bring it to the public just because it's so, what's the expression from Bill and Ted's Excellent Adventure? Gnarly. That's it. It's gnarly. Not good at all. Well,
1: Yeah, I mean, you know, that was the thing with traveling with the Obamas and Biden is I got to see it up close. And, you know, what's odd is when everybody's working in the White House, the sense is it was like you said in your opening statement, you know, people just accept it. They just, oh, it's the president. We accept it. And behind the scenes, they're doing some really dirty, dangerous stuff, dangerous for our, you know, freedoms. And they did that for years. And Obama, you know, he was the guy who could walk into a room and everybody in the room would raise their phone and take a picture or take a selfie if they could. And that's the guy. That was his presidency, this, you know, sort of the camera shot presidency. So, you know, he's still out there. He's still trying to get away with it.
0: Yeah, they don't give up. They get hooked on their celebrity, like some people get hooked on adrenochrome, that sort of thing. I was hearing about that all the way back to Fear and Loathing in Las Vegas. There were Hunter Thompson, that whole thing. It was published originally in Rolling Stone magazine when it wasn't a magazine per se. It was more like a newspaper, folded over and everything. I got a bunch of them from back in the day. I save everything. I'm going to have to open the John B. Museum one of these days. I think people will find it very interesting. But you never know. They might not. It's interesting, the culture there. I saw a fairly well-known actor talking with a guy. He was in Sons of Anarchy, did a detective show. He's got another one going now. And this just goes to that whole mentality. Goes, well, there are all these young girls out there, and you can hurt them. And all the host laughed and... He's serious about this. The idea is to avoid perversion. You know. I like to say erotic is when you use the feather. Kinky is when you use the whole chicken. These people use the whole chicken. Stand by.
2: Fox News, I'm Chris DeMeo. The search is on for a suspect who drove into a crowd in Germany during a gay pride event.
3: Police in Berlin are searching for a suspect who allegedly plowed a van through a crowd at an LGBTQ+ pride event. At least one person was killed, 16 others are hurt. Police say the suspect has ties to a local Islamic group, and they believe it was terrorism. Hundreds of thousands of people were in Berlin for the celebration.
2: Fox's Chandley Painter. President Trump facing growing concerns over the Iran war, but RNC Chair Joe Gruter says the president still has a good case.
4: 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We can't let Iran have a nuclear weapon. And this president's making sure that that doesn't happen. I mean, he deserves a lot of credit for being so courageous.
2: Gruter's on Fox's The Big Weekend Show. Many divided over U.S. involvement, saying the financial impacts are too much. 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

Independence Night 2026, celebrating 250 years since the birth of our republic. Let's see if we can keep it. This is ARC Midnight, the intelligence briefing.

0: Can you hear it?
1: Oh, yeah, baby.
0: Or has it already heard you?
1: That's Caravan the Midnight, an anomalous phenomenon. No kidding. One time only. Now, seriously, we offer several products that are good for you. We're just the middlemen here. Caravan Mail was created for you. It's super duper encrypted. It's bust proof. Look at all these phones out there for sale. Oh, you can get this one with the graphene operating system. It's been de-Googled, even though it goes on a Pixel phone. Google's a good outfit, but it's very, very, very invasive. Everything is invasive. So do this, folks. Watch out for those flock cameras. Don't put up with it. Don't put up with it. Just go to your city council and say we're not having it. If they squawk, get rid of them. Vote them out. They're not permanent fixtures there. Be on the lookout for Sharia, anything. Schools, mosques, 15-minute cities. Look, this is our country. We're entitled to have our country. You want to pull that stuff, you go pull it over there. We don't care what you do over there. We're not having it here. You're in the country illegally, no papers at all. Just decide, just come on over. Now you're going to run from the cops, maybe run over one of them with a bunch of idiot leftists to back you up. We're not putting up with this. I am not advocating violence, but I'm telling you,

0: focused on agriculture, mechanics, science, and practical education. The principle was not centralized control, it was opportunity. Lincoln's Morrill Act reminds us that America can support education without surrendering education to Washington. Why did it matter? Because a free nation needs citizens equipped to work, build, steward, and govern themselves. Scripture gives work a sacred weight. In Genesis, God placed man in the garden to work it and to keep it. Proverbs honors the one who works his land. Paul warns against idleness and calls believers to earn their bread. Why does that still matter today? Because education should form capable people under God, not dependent subjects under bureaucracy.
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4: Just in case you were wondering. And I still got it. When my kids dragged me to Chuck E. Cheese, I would clean up on those tickets, and then they would waste it on some useless toy. But I am a skee-ball beast. Just wanted to share that with you. Yesterday, President Trump took to social media, the Truth Social platform, and he said this. From this point forward, any time the Islamic Republic of Iran shoots at a ship in the Strait of Hormuz, whether it be by missile, rocket, drone, or any other device or weapon, the United States will bomb and destroy one bridge or power plant, including those located next to or in the capital city of Tehran. Thank you for your attention to this matter, President Donald J. Trump. Well, that's a new policy. Is it a smart one, and will it be effective, and will it be followed through upon? KT McFaulin, former Deputy National Security Advisor, President Trump, author of Revolution, Trump, Washington, and We the People, joins us now. KT, there's kind of a moving target there on a daily basis as to where we stand and whether we're really trying to move things back to negotiations or whether we've just had it and we're going to hunker down on the blockade, keep the Strait of Hormuz open, or maybe even start even escalating the bombing of Iran. So you're the expert. Where are we right now?
5: Well, I think it's all of the above. We want them to negotiate an end to this war, but to negotiate it on the terms that we demand, which is no nuclear weapons, stop your missile program, stop your terrorist proxies hurting Americans and our allies in the region. And so far, they're not willing to do any of those things. But I should say, not all of Iran. To me, there are two Irans going on right now. There's the guys we're negotiating who do seem to be willing to do those terms that I've just described. But then there's another Iran, which is the IRGC, which is their Revolutionary Guard, and they don't want any kind of a deal or any terms ever. And they are willing to become martyrs to the cause, and they're willing to take the entire 91 million Iranian people with them. So the question is, can we negotiate?

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6: 560, the answer. 888-971-7243. I am Larry Elder, Salem News Channel. So to repeat, editorial opinion, New York Times, meaning the editorial board wrote this, talked about how the University of California system appointed a committee to study whether or not standardized tests should be continue to be used. They concluded that they needed to be used because they're a better predictor of whether or not you're going to be able to succeed than grades, because grades can be inflated. An A in one given school versus an A in another given school can be two very different things. Better way of measuring whether or not the students have the ability is with an SAT or the ACT. Well, the university leaders ignored the report and began to refuse to accept SAT or ACT scores even when students wanted to submit them. The policy was known as test blind. Quote, this again, New York Times, not exactly conservative. The results have been terrible. At University of California, San Diego, a faculty group last year reported, quote, a steep decline in the academic preparation, close quote, among entering students. Last fall, for example, nearly 12% of first-year undergraduate students were not qualified to take pre-calculus, a low-level class, up from only 0.5% in 2020. Quote, the key problem, said a Berkeley physics professor, is that many students coming in do not know algebra. She said more than half of the entering Berkeley students who took a math placement test incorrectly answered basic questions. Reading skills and writing skills have also deteriorated, says the New York Times. Professors say they must spend time teaching elementary skills. One English professor at Berkeley said, quote, after the SAT was dropped, I got students who could not

0: You're a brown man in America. It's not like America has been all too kind to brown folk. You're from Pennsylvania. And you're saying that this was a different kind, that I believe you said something along the lines of you had never recognized your skin color as much as you did when you were traveling through the West Bank.
1: I've never felt my race as much as I did in the 3 days I was in the West Bank. Never. You know, when I grew up in Pennsylvania in Bucks County, it was a middle class upbringing.
2: 888-971-SAGE, 888-971-7243. I am Larry Elder. We are Salem News Channel. That is Hassan Piker, that YouTuber who calls Israel apartheid and says Israel committing genocide. He was talking to Ro Khanna, who pulled that stunt in the West Bank, claiming that he was stopped by the IDF. I'm going to comment about that in a second. Now, remember, tonight, 9 o'clock, President Trump is going to be addressing the nation. Unclear what he's going to be talking about, presumably something to do with election integrity. But the Ohio senator tweeted out, it's the most important Oval Office address since the Cuban Missile Crisis. And he mentioned China. We're going to be carrying it live right here on SNC, right after my show. We're talking about minutes from now. Also on SRN. Now, regarding we're not being very fair to brown people, Gallup did a poll of 140 countries to find out which country is the most accepting of migrants and minorities. And guess which country did the best? We did. And regarding migrants, living in the United States are more likely than any other country worldwide to see their community is a good place for migrants to live. 96% of U.S. residents born abroad say their local area is a good place for immigrants. That's ahead of any other nation. Now get this. When Americans were asked, are we a welcoming place for migrants? 81% say we are. So a greater percentage of migrants say they're welcome in America than Americans born here say that migrants are welcome in America. In other words, migrants have a greater appreciation for the tolerance and acceptance of migrants than Americans think we do. Quite a gap. Didn't the people coming to the world come teach Americans anything about how great this place is? Again, the speech coming up in just a few minutes, carrying it right here on SNC and on SRN. I'm Larry Elder. I will see you tomorrow. God bless.
3: 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Mamba out.
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9: Us suspect identified. I'm Deborah Valentine, Fox News. Police and prosecutors in Berlin, Germany have identified a suspect in Saturday's deadly attack in which a driver plowed his van into a crowd during a pride parade as a 21-year-old identified as Abdul B. Police said earlier that they had identified a suspect who has ties to Islamic groups in Berlin. More from Fox's Chanley Painter.
10: Police in Berlin are searching for a suspect who allegedly plowed a van through a crowd at an LGBTQ plus pride event. At least one person was killed. 16 others are hurt. Police say the suspect has ties to a local Islamic group, and they believe it was terrorism. Hundreds of thousands of people were in Berlin for the celebration.
9: Police say some of those hurt have life-threatening injuries. U.S. Central Command reports that it disabled a tanker after the vessel allegedly attempted to run the U.S. blockade near the Strait of Hormuz. Fox's Steve Harrigan reports from Tel Aviv, Israel.
11: For 13 nights in a row, U.S. forces targeted military positions inside Iran. President Trump has talked repeatedly over the last few days about consideration of a possible massive attack on Iran, but the president made sure to say all options for the U.S. still on the table. Things not completely quiet. Some military activity on the Gulf of Oman. A merchant ship tried to run the U.S. blockade of Iran's naval ports. It was warned four times and then disabled by the U.S. military.
9: CENTCOM maintains that maritime actions are necessary to ensure freedom through the Strait of Hormuz. Iranian officials suggest that military interactions risk further escalating the conflict in the strategic waterway. Typhoon Nell made landfall early Sunday in southern China, including Hong Kong. The typhoon is bringing strong winds, nearing 70 miles per hour, and heavy rains. 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
2: In 1862, Abraham Lincoln signed the Morrill Act, helping states create colleges focused on agriculture, mechanics, science, and practical education. The principle was not centralized control, it was opportunity. Lincoln's Morrill Act reminds us that America can support education without surrendering education to Washington. Why did it matter? Because a free nation needs citizens equipped to work, build, steward, and govern themselves. Scripture gives work a sacred weight. In Genesis, God placed man in the garden to work it and to keep it. Proverbs honors the one who works his land. Paul warns against idleness and calls believers to earn their bread. Why does that still matter today? Because education should form capable people under God, not dependent subjects.
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4: Fox News, I'm Paul Stevens. At least one person dead, more than a dozen hurt. This after a car slams into a crowd at an LGBTQ event in Germany. Police IDing the suspect, saying he has ties to known Islamic circles. Maine Democrats holding a convention picking Troy Jackson Saturday as their new nominee for the U.S. Senate to replace former nominee Graham Platner.
5: He's backed by Senator Bernie Sanders, and he was a former Republican. He switched parties in the early 2000s, shifted to independent, and also now a Democrat. He supports progressive policies like abolishing ICE.
4: And that's Fox's Alexis McAdams in Bangor, Maine. France and Spain still battling wildfires as more than a quarter of a million people have had to be evacuated. Soldiers and firefighters working to contain those flames. 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
3: Now, your official weather forecast.
6: Today will be humid with some sunshine peeking through the clouds, reaching a high of 92. Tonight, expect partly cloudy skies with warm and very humid conditions. Thunderstorms will start in the late evening, potentially bringing heavy rain and strong wind gusts. The low will be around 76 degrees. I'm meteorologist Jason Caterina on AM 560, The Answer.
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12: Now because we have already been judged for our sins at Calvary, there are no more sins left to deal with. None. Sin has been dealt with. Sin has been permanently removed, eternally removed from us. Besides that, Paul tells us in Ephesians that we are accepted in the Beloved for how long? For as long as we live the Christian life, and when we don't, we're not. No, we are once and for all permanently accepted and totally accepted in the Beloved. God has removed our unrighteousnesses and has clothed us in His own righteousness. The righteousness of God, 2 Corinthians 5:21. Now the next point is that grace negates the possibility of even being faced with our sins. The Apostle Paul speaks of us being in this grace in which we now stand. We have been placed in the sphere of grace. Grace means that God has given to us, because of what Christ accomplished on the cross, everything that we do not deserve as sinners. Grace is all that God is free to do for us because of what Christ accomplished on the cross. And the grace of God, and that being everything about the Christian, would not in any way allow for us to face sin once again. The judgment seat of Christ is not about dealing with sin. We are completely accepted in the Beloved. Now, the judgment seat of Christ is a place for rewards to be passed out, as in a sports event. The bema seat, for that is the Greek word, the bema, the seat where a ruler sat and in a sports event gave awards to those who won in the sports events. That's the picture here. It is the passing out of rewards. Now, the question is, what are these rewards at the judgment seat of Christ based upon? Well, the rewards are based, according to 1 Corinthians chapter 3, are based on the materials that we have built with. Look at 1 Corinthians chapter 3, for it is there that the Apostle Paul goes into some detail about the judgment seat of Christ and what will happen there. Now, the issue in 1 Corinthians chapter 3, as you will see, has to do with truth, it has to do with doctrine, it has to do with the Word of God. In the beginning of that chapter, what does the Apostle Paul say to the Corinthians? He says, "And I, brethren, could not speak unto you as unto spiritual, but as unto carnal, even as unto babies, babes in Christ." Why? What was the issue here? Well, verse 2, "I have fed you with milk and I could not feed you with meat. Is the Apostle Paul speaking about the fact that he made a tent, took out his grill, and he began to grill some steaks, and he said to the Corinthians who were invited over for dinner, well, you can't partake of these delicious steaks I'm making. So I went to the market, and I bought some milk for you. All you can do is drink of this milk because somehow your digestive system is not able to take of meat. That's not what he's talking about, obviously. He's speaking about spiritual milk and spiritual meat. He's talking about the fact that these Corinthians, after having been Christians for 4 or 5 years, who ought to have grown up, who ought to be able to partake solid food, are still on milk, which is ludicrous for a Christian. It is unnatural. It is a Christian who becomes a Christian, and then that, as we stated earlier, becomes an addendum in his life and not his life, where there's no cooperation with God in the assimilation and processing of doctrine so that we grow up. When we partake of food, milk, and meat, the design of that is for us to be stronger, for us to develop physically, and so it is in the spiritual realm. We first partake of milk, but then partake of solid food, so that we continue to develop normally, naturally, into adolescence and adulthood, and are strong. Paul says, I have fed you with milk and not with meat. For unto this point, hitherto, you were not able to bear it, neither yet now are you able. That's the condemnation. How many Christians become Christians, and that's where it ends. Rather than a regular intake of Bible doctrine, a regular processing of the doctrine that we learn and know as manifested in the life that we live. Verse 3, for ye are yet carnal. And he says, here are the evidences of the fact that you have a problem in the digestion and processing of spiritual food. There's envying and strife and divisions. Are ye not carnal and walk as men? For while one says, I am of Paul, and another, I'm of Apollos, are ye not carnal? Who then is Paul, and who is Apollos, but ministers by whom ye believe? What was their ministry? How did they believe, and what did they believe? Well, we know from Romans 10 that faith comes by hearing, and hearing by the word of God. And so these are ministers by whom ye believe. The logic behind that is that they believe based on the ministry of the word of God of Paul and Apollos, even as the Lord gave to every man. I have planted, Apollos watered. So here we have another terms that are used. I have planted, Apollos has watered. And what is the metaphor that is being used here? He has shifted from milk and meat to planting and watering. How did Paul plant? Only through the teaching of the word of God. How did Apollos water? Only through the teaching of the word of God. I have planted, verse 6, Apollos watered, but God gave the increase. So then, neither is he that plants anything, neither he that waters, but God that gives the increase. And so there's a focus again here on the word of God. That's the umbrella. That's the issue. That's what the milk and meat are. That's what planting and watering is. It's with the word of God. It couldn't be anything else. Verse 8 and 9. Now he that plants and he that waters a one, and every man shall receive his own reward according to what? According to his own labor. According to his own labor. So what are we dealing with here? We're dealing with laboring by teaching the word of God. And the problem with the Corinthians, while there was planting and watering, they didn't grow. While they were fed with milk, they didn't progress to meet. While there was a lot of labor among them for all of those years, they did not assimilate. They did not process the word of God in their own lives. And the evidence of that was carnal living, living that was focused on the temporal, living that was focused on that which vanishes away and not for the eternal. He that plants, he that waters are one, and every man shall receive his own reward according to his own labor. And the labor in this context is planting and watering. Now, Paul changes the metaphor. He's already changed it from milk and meat to planting and watering. Now he changes it again, verse 9. For we are laborers together with God. Laborers together with God. Our labor. And now he calls us laborers together with God. So what is at issue here? It is our work, our workmanship. That's the basis and foundation of this passage, and that's the basis of the judgment, is our labor, our workmanship. Verse 9, for we are laborers together with God. Ye are God's husbandry, farm. You are God's husbandry, field. What else does he say? You are God's building. See how he continues to progress through several metaphors to illustrate a point and to give us the basis for judgment at the judgment seat of Christ. For ye, verse 9, are laborers together with God. Ye are God's husbandry. Ye are God's building. Well, if we are God's building and we are laborers in building a building, how do we build? There's only one way in Scripture by which we build spiritually, and that's through the teaching of the Word of God, the assimilation and processing of the Word of God in our lives. Now Paul says in verse 10, according to the grace of God which is given unto me, as a wise master builder. So now he's got the illustration here. Now he follows this example or this metaphor of a building. And he says this building has a foundation. And that foundation is Christ. That foundation is Jesus Christ. Verse 10. According to the grace of God, which is given unto me as a wise master builder, I have laid the foundation. No one else claims in Paul's epistles to lay a foundation. Paul says, I laid the foundation, and it is according to the grace of God, which is given unto me. Go back to chapter 2, verse 6. Howbeit, we speak wisdom among them that are mature or perfect, yet not the wisdom of this world, nor of the princes of this world that come to naught, but we speak the wisdom of God in a mystery, even the hidden wisdom, which God ordained before the world unto our glory. God ordained that certain things would be revealed in this particular age to the body of Christ through the Apostle Paul. And so these are the things that have been prepared for our glory. These are the things that have been prepared from eternity past for our benefit. And this is the grace which is given unto the Apostle Paul to lay a foundation for something new that God is building. And it is the body of Christ. And it's according to the grace that is given to the Apostle Paul. And so how did he lay the foundation as a wise master builder? There's only one possible way that he could have laid the foundation. It's through the revelation that was given to him. It was through the preaching of Jesus Christ and all that he learned about the person and work of Christ. Because God is now building the church, the body of Christ. And so I have laid the foundation as a wise master builder. Another builds upon that foundation. There's somebody else that is building a building on that foundation. Who's building? Well, it's the same metaphor here. It's some that are teaching the milk and the meat. There are some that plant, the others that water. And Paul is said to have planted, others water. Paul is said to have laid the foundation of this building. He, as the wise master builder, has laid the foundation. We'll look at that in a moment. And so how did Paul lay the foundation? Through the teaching of the Word of God. How do we build upon that foundation? How do we build upon that foundation? He's the wise master builder. He laid the foundation. How do we build? It's through the teaching of the Word of God. No other materials that we've been given to build the church, the body of Christ. There's no other conceivable material. And in this context, it's obviously the Word of God. And he says, I have laid the foundation and another builds thereon, but let every man take heed. Be very careful how he builds upon this foundation. So the how is very important. The how. And that's why the Apostle Paul has a laser focus in 2 Corinthians, for example, where he says, we are not as those who adulterate the Word of God. We are not as those who teach the Word of God deceitfully. It's the Word of God that are the building blocks of this building. That's the building material. The Word of God as revealed to the body of Christ and teaching the health-giving doctrine that's given to us. So he says, be careful how you build. So there's the labor again. The work that is done, planting, watering, the dispensing of milk and meat, it's all work. And that's the basis of the judgment that is issued here in 1 Corinthians chapter 3. Now, one question is, how will Christ build the kingdom church? There are two buildings that are built upon this foundation. There is the kingdom church that is built here upon Jesus Christ, and there is the body of Christ church, the body of Christ that is built upon here. Two different buildings, two different structures upon the same foundation. Well, let's see how the kingdom church was being built. Take a look at Matthew chapter 16. Matthew chapter 16, we have an interesting interaction there between the Lord Jesus Christ and his apostles, beginning with verse 13. When Jesus came into the coast of Caesarea Philippi, he asked his disciples, saying, whom do men say that I, the Son of Man, am? Who are people saying that I am? That is absolutely critical. It's essential in the building of the kingdom church. And they said, well, some say that you're John the Baptist. Some say that you're Elijah. Others say that you're Jeremiah or one of the other prophets. Here's the key question to his disciples. He said unto them, who do ye say that I am? What about you? And Simon Peter answered and said, thou art the Christ, the Son of the living God. That's the foundation for this building, for the kingdom church. It's thou art the Christ, the Messiah, the Son of the living God. That's the message that they needed to believe. Well, do we get that just from this passage, or are there other passages that prove that point? Look at Acts chapter 4. Acts chapter 4, beginning with verse 29. This is Peter and the 12, verse 29, "And now, Lord, behold their threatenings, and grant unto thy servants that with all boldness they may speak thy word, by stretching forth thy hand to heal, and that signs and wonders may be done by the name of thy holy child, Jesus." And when they had prayed, the place was shaken where they were assembled together. They were all filled with the Holy Ghost, and they spoke the word of God with boldness. Go back to Matthew chapter 26 to understand the message that was being proclaimed and the content of what needed to be believed. Matthew 26, beginning with verse 57. "And they that had laid hold on Jesus led him away to Caiaphas, the high priest, where the scribes and the elders were assembled. But Peter followed him afar off unto the high priest's palace, and went in and sat with the servants to see the end. Now the chief priests and elders and all the council sought false witness against Jesus to put him to death." So here they are trapping him, and they want to put him to death. But they didn't find any false witnesses. Even though many false witnesses came, they couldn't find them. "At the last came two false witnesses and said, 'This fellow said, I'm able to destroy the temple of God and to build it in 3 days.' The high priest arose and said unto him, 'Don't you answer anything? Answerest thou nothing? What is it which these witnesses have against you?' Jesus held his peace. And the high priest answered and said unto him, 'Adjure you by the living God that thou tell us whether thou be the Christ, the Son of God.'" That was the issue. "Are you the Christ, the Messiah, the Son of God?" Look at John chapter 6. Over and over and over again, you see it in the Gospels, in the beginning of the book of Acts, the issue of the Christ, the Son of the living God. John chapter 6, beginning with verse 66. "From that time, many of his disciples went back and walked no more with him. Then said Jesus unto the 12, 'Will ye also go away?' Simon Peter answered, 'Lord, to whom shall we go? Thou hast the words of eternal life, and we believe and are sure." What? "That thou art that Christ, the Son of the living God." That's the foundational message upon which the kingdom church is built. John chapter 11. John chapter 11, beginning with verse 25. This is the interaction with Martha about the resurrection of her brother. Jesus said unto her, "I am the resurrection and the life. He that believes in me, though he were dead, yet shall he live. And whosoever lives and believes in me shall never die. Do you believe this?" She said unto him, "Yea, Lord, I believe that thou art the Christ, the Son of God, which should come into the world." That's the issue. The Messiah, the anointed one of God, the Son of the living God. Look at John chapter 20, where John tells us the reason for his detailed account in his gospel about Jesus Christ. Verse 30, "And many other signs truly did Jesus in the presence of his disciples, which are not written in this book. But the ones he recorded, the ones that he has written, the ones that give absolute, conclusive evidence as to who he is, why did he write these? These are written that ye might believe." What? "That Jesus is the Christ, the Son of God, and that believing ye might have life through his name." So what's the message? You build the kingdom church with the foundation of who Christ is, the Christ, the Son of the living God. That's why we read in Acts chapter 4, verse 12, that there's no other name given among men under heaven whereby we must be saved. Jews needed to believe who Jesus is, the Christ, the Son of the living God. And that was the message. Even in Acts chapter 8 and verse 37, Philip is before the Ethiopian eunuch, and Philip said, if you believe with all thy heart, you may be baptized. And he answered and said, I believe that Jesus Christ is the Son of God. That's the foundation. That's the way you build the kingdom church, who Christ is. Now, the question comes, how is God building the church, the body of Christ today? We don't have time to go through all of the passages, but what is it that God has committed to us? He has committed to us the word of reconciliation. He has committed to us the word that man is a sinner and lost and deserving God's judgment, and that Jesus Christ died for the sins of mankind and paid for all the sins of men, and man can be reconciled to God through faith in his work. We know who he is. He's the Christ, the Son of the living God, but we must believe in his work. And foundational to the building of this church, the body of Christ, is, as Paul says in the end of the book of Romans, the preaching of Jesus Christ according to the revelation of the mystery. Different truth, different kind.
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15: I'm Jack Callahan. Police and prosecutors in Germany are searching for a 21-year-old man suspected of Saturday's deadly attack on a pride parade in Berlin.
16: At least one person was killed. 16 others are hurt.
15: Fox's Chandler Painter reports police believe the suspect has ties to Berlin's Islamic group. Authorities say some of the injuries to those hospitalized are life-threatening. One person was shot, others hurt in a shooting at a mall in Humble, Texas last evening, as Makina Earnhardt of Fox 26 in Houston reports.
17: Police believe that this was an isolated incident. They said there's no active threat to the public.
15: One of the victims taken to the hospital and then into surgery, their condition not yet known. Police say one person has been detained. That individual and the injured victim reported to be both the juveniles. 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

0: 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One last thing, I promise, and then we're going to the series. I would love for you to come and visit us at Quinton Road Baptist Church some Sunday. Almost every Sunday at 11 o'clock a.m. Central Time, I'm preaching. Come up afterwards and say hello. We are in Lake Zurich, Illinois, about an hour northwest of Chicago, about an hour southwest of Milwaukee. Many of you live in the area. Some of you pass through. We would love to meet you.
1: 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You can also write to In Grace at P.O. 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
0: We've come to the rise of a global empire. One world government. One world currency and financial system. One world religion. This is the revived Roman Empire. And this is led by a global despot the Bible calls the Antichrist. Let's go back to our prophecy chart. First of all, we have where we are today, which is the church age. The age in which we are not Jew or Gentile, we're not male or female, we're not bond or free, we're one in Christ Jesus. It's a unique time in history to be part of the body of Christ. But then Jesus Christ comes to rapture the church. He doesn't come all the way to the earth, but he comes in the clouds, and the church is taken to heaven. So we are not under the wrath of this tribulation period. So we have all of these things, and today we're going to focus on the Antichrist as he is rising to power and the global empire of that day that Daniel and Revelation speak of that will be a revision of the old Roman Empire that was in power here for many years in Israel, and they controlled the rest of the world. There is one prophetic event that may take place just before or right after the rapture. Ezekiel speaks of the Battle of Gog and Magog.
2: So in Ezekiel 38:39, we have a description of allied forces that come against Israel. And it's like a cloud covering the land. The leader of this group comes from a place north of Israel. It's called Magog. It's the place of the ancient Scythians. It's the place today, which is modern Russia. And Iran is also one of the partners mentioned in Ezekiel. He calls it Persia there, but that's modern-day Iran. It also talks

0: about a few other places, all those places today in modern-day Turkey. It's quite amazing, I mean, in many ways, that here's a prophecy 2,500 years ago or more, and it mentions a place to the north of Israel, and it mentions by name Iran and Turkey. Also, I think, mentions Libya and the Sudan, which are, by the way, all partners together right now.
1: Right.
0: And Turkey, Iran, and Russia have an alliance, a political as well as an economic alliance. They're also all, in one way or another, perched on the borders of Syria, right above Israel at the present time. And that would be an invasion from the north, just as Ezekiel predicts. You can't make this kind of stuff up. I mean, you can't make it happen. And so it tells us, even in Ezekiel, when this is supposed to happen. It tells us it couldn't have happened, as I understand it, probably before 1967. That sounds strange, but you look at what Ezekiel says, and he says it happens in the last days. Well, we're in the last days. It tells us it happens when Israel is regathered from the nations into the land. Well, that happened in 48 when Jews started coming back to the new modern state of Israel. But it also says they're gathered to the mountains of Israel, which had been a continual waste. What is this? Well, that is what was conquered after 67, and it was desolate before that. Even most of the land was desolate from the Ottoman period up until then, because no one had invested in the land. They let conservation practices go. And so Israel comes to the mountains of Israel, okay, Judea and Samaria, which they didn't have access to before. And then it tells us it's at a time when they have security. Many people are troubled. They say, well, Israel doesn't have security. I said, oh, it's one of the most secure places I know, because they have an army that's the envy of the world. Even the people who guard people coming in are called security guards. The word bitachon for security guards, the word betach, which is used in Ezekiel for the type of security they see. So even though you have enemies, and we always have enemies, but you are secure where you are. And I think all this fits the time period of our modern day.
2: That was Dr. J. Randall Price, a distinguished research professor and author with a PhD in Middle Eastern studies. And now we'll hear from Joel Rosenberg, an American-Israeli author of several best-selling books.
3: The prophecy is essentially that Israel has to be reborn as a sovereign nation state in the end of days. Mm-hmm. Check. Okay. And that's largely the prophecies of Ezekiel 36 and 37. And then those include Jude have to be streaming back into the Holy Land to resettle after centuries of exile. Check. Jews have to be rebuilding the ancient ruins. Check. Jews have to be making the deserts bloom with God's grace and mercy. Check. Israel has to become a very powerful country with an exceedingly great army. Check. And Israel has to become increasingly prosperous according to the prophecies. And that, and Israel's one of the most prosperous countries in the region. The last piece is Israelis have to feel like they're living securely in the land. The text of Ezekiel 38 and 39 doesn't say that there's peace, mm-hmm. but it says Israelis feel secure in the land. Well, Israelis feel more secure today than ever. Why? We have a peace treaty with Egypt. We have a peace treaty with Jordan. We have a peace treaty with the United Arab Emirates and Bahrain and Sudan and Morocco and Kosovo. We have the strongest military in the region, including the most advanced F-35 stealth fighter aircraft that can reach Iran if we had to without them even knowing. We have submarines with some very high-powered weapons on them lurking presumably off the coast of Iran and elsewhere if we need it. We're in the closest possible alliance with the world's only superpower. For all those reasons, it certainly looks like the precursors to the prophecy coming to pass are all in place. So what happens to the prophecy? Well, Magog is Russia. Turkey is Gomer, ancient Gomer, which is mentioned in the prophecy. Persia is the ancient name for Iran. These are the countries that are the key countries, but there are others that will form an alliance to come against Israel in the last days. Now, just north of us, in Syria, there are three nations whose militaries are there for the first time in human history: Russia, Iran, and Turkey.
0: So this could happen at any time from now, and it could go into the tribulation, of course, but it does say in Ezekiel they burn the weapons from this kind of conflict for 7 years. Well, 7 years is exactly the time of the tribulation. So I see it as a pre-tribulational event. I think the rapture of the church happens, creates a vacuum of power. There's an invasion of Israel because they see that the time is opportune. God intervenes in a very miraculous way. And the mop-up operation is what goes on through the tribulation, burying bodies, burning weapons. But you have the idea God has done something for us.
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4: Now, it also said in Revelation 13 that he had the name of blasphemy upon his head. Blasphemy. This final world power is going to be just like the rest, openly blaspheming God and those who belong to him. More and more Bible-believing Christians are going to be targeted. You're going to be called unloving. You're going to be called hateful when we're not. We love everyone. We just stand against certain things. Like, we don't believe it's okay to kill an innocent preborn baby. We don't think it's okay to have any type of sexual lifestyle we want to have. We want to be biblical because we feel that God, of course, has created us in a unique way, and he has told us the way that we ought to live for our own good and for the good of others. So we're going to see that this man in this system is truly a beast. The word translated as beast throughout this chapter is therion, which literally means a wild, savage animal. The leopard, the bear, the lion. We find these three wild, savage animals in Daniel, but they're in reverse order in Daniel. So think about this. John saw these kingdoms from the future looking back. Daniel was looking forward. The Antichrist, the little horn, arises to power and has to put down a rebellion in the ranks, the three horns. Let's go back to Revelation 13, verse 3. And I saw one of his heads, as it were, wounded to death, and his deadly wound was healed, and all the world wondered after the beast. We're going to discuss this more in the future, but I believe that the Antichrist is assassinated halfway through the tribulation, and this demon-possessed world leader suffers a fatal wound, it says by a sword, but he is brought back to life. Here's where I think Satan enters into him. Satan has been expelled from heaven, we read in the scriptures. He still today has access to God in the throne room. He's accusing you of your sins. And Jesus is saying, if he is your savior, no, I've already paid for that sin. Revelation 13, verse 4 says, and they worship the dragon, which gave power unto the beast. So the dragon is the devil. The beast is the Antichrist and the world system. And they worship the beast, saying, who is like unto the beast? Who is able to make war with him? This is Satan's ultimate goal. He wants to take worship for himself and away from God. Back to Revelation 13 and verse 5. And there was given unto him a mouth speaking great things and blasphemies, and power was given unto him to continue 42 months. Now, if you do the math, 42 months is 3.5 years. The Antichrist has taken the first 3.5 years to rise to power. Then he seats himself in the newly rebuilt temple here in Jerusalem, announcing to the world that he is God. God permits this blasphemy to last only until the end of the tribulation, which is 42 more months. Now let's look at another passage about the Antichrist, and this is in 2 Thessalonians chapter 2. And we'll look at verse 3 and 4 and then verse 8. Let no man deceive you by any means, for that day shall not come except there come a falling away first, and that man of sin be revealed, the son of perdition, who opposeth and exalteth himself above all that is called God or that is worshipped, so that he as God sitteth in the temple of God, showing himself that he is God. And then in verse 8, and then shall that wicked be revealed, whom the Lord shall consume with the spirit of his mouth and shall destroy with the brightness of his coming. Jesus is coming again at the end of the tribulation, his second coming. It'll be right on the Mount of Olives. He will come back where he went up, and he will conquer and destroy the devil and all those that have aligned themselves with him, the Antichrist, the beast, the world system. And then he will set up his kingdom from right here in Jerusalem to rule and reign for 1,000 years and beyond. When the Antichrist rises to power, he's greatly influenced by the devil. At the halfway point of the tribulation of the 7 years, 3.5 years in, he's going to actually be possessed by the devil. Now, this beast has 7 heads. What does that mean? Well, it's likely that the 7 heads represent the 7 eras of satanically influenced world government. That government has always opposed God, starting with Babel. And then you have the Egyptians, the Babylonians, the Persians, the Greeks, the Romans, the revived Roman Empire, the 7 world powers that have always opposed God. When the book of Revelation was written, the entire world was dominated by the Roman Empire. And this land included, here in Jerusalem, the Empire of Rome was dictating what everyone was doing. The Bible says there will be a revision of that Roman Empire. There will be 1 world government during the tribulation. In John's day, every Roman citizen had to acknowledge Caesar is Lord. Likewise, during the tribulation period, the lines are going to be drawn clearly. The Antichrist, is he Lord or is Jesus Lord? Believers have had to take their stand for Christ, come what may. And may we be faithful. It's really a shame that there's so many Christians today that are ripping this world. But after what we've learned today about the godless system of the world, the Antichrist and all the persecution, may we be forced to let go and serve the one true God fully and without abandon. So while all of this is happening on the earth, we get a glimpse of what is going on in heaven. In Revelation, we learn a lot about the throne room, and we're going to see how spectacular it is in Revelation chapter 4, verse 2. And immediately I was in the spirit, and behold, a throne was set in heaven, and one sat on the throne. The one on the throne is God the Father. And then we're also going to see the Son approach the throne in Revelation 5, verse 6, and the Spirit is before the throne in Revelation 4, verse 5. So we see the Father, the Son, and the Spirit in this throne room scene of heaven. The rainbow was a complete rainbow, not just an arc. And I've actually seen complete rainbows from the air. As I fly, I look down and you can see the full circle. It'll be a full circle and the rainbow of heaven. For in heaven, all things are complete. The rainbow reminds us of God's mercy, even in judgment. Usually the rainbow comes after the storm, and here it's coming before the greatest storm the world has ever known. And there were seven lamps of fire burning before the throne, which are the seven spirits of God. Remember how I said Revelation will usually tell you what the symbols mean? And here it is. The seven lamps before the throne, the seven spirits of God. Now, that doesn't mean that there are seven Holy Spirits, but the number seven has been used characteristically of the Holy Spirit. And there aren't seven different spirits, but there is a sevenfold manifestation of his omnipotence. And in the midst of the throne and round about the throne were four beasts full of eyes before and behind. And the first beast, this is a different beast, a different original word than the beast of the Antichrist. This is a creature, a created being. The first was like a lion. The second, like a calf. The third had the face of a man. And the fourth was like a flying eagle. So think about this. The four beasts, Zoa, living creatures. The four creatures symbolize God's creation. The lion, the calf, the man, and the eagle all symbolize important categories of creation. Of course, man is the chief creation, but they showcase all of God's creatures that he created upon the earth. Let me ask you this. Do you know Jesus? Have you been saved from your sins? He's already paid for them on the cross. He came to this land 2,000 years ago, born in Bethlehem, as predicted. He lived a perfect life. He never once sinned, yet he still went to the cross, a willing sacrifice. Think about this. He created all. He created the nails that were going into his hands. He created the wood that he was being nailed to. He created the people that were pounding him to the cross. If he created it all, he could have instantly stopped this. But he died because he loves you that much. He loves you. He wants to redeem you from hell. He wants to save you for great and glorious things. His purposes can be fulfilled in your life, and we need to worship him. Worship him with our lives. Not to be saved or stay saved, but because we're saved, put your faith, put your trust in Jesus. He said, "For God so loved the world that he gave his only begotten son, that whosoever believeth in him should not perish, but have everlasting life." The gospel is good news. Have you received Jesus Christ by faith? If you haven't, do it today before it's too late.
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8: Suspected terror attack in Germany. I'm Jack Callahan, Fox News. German authorities searching for a fugitive suspect for a deadly attack on a crowd near Berlin's Pride Festival last night that left one person dead and 16 others injured. Police and prosecutors asking for help in finding the 21-year-old suspect, whom they say hit several people with a van. They also say one or more people apparently exited that vehicle and several people were apparently stabbed. Police warning the public to avoid direct contact with the suspect, saying he may be armed and dangerous, identifying him as one with ties to the Islamic group in Germany. Massive wildfires continue to ravage through France and Spain, as Fox's Channel 8 Painter reports.
9: Crews are racing to stop major blazes from merging as dangerous conditions threaten to fuel even more fire growth. Officials warn the coming hours could be critical as strong winds, extreme heat, and dry conditions continue to hamper containment efforts. More than 250,000 people have been forced from their homes. Fires are also burning in Italy, the UK, and other parts of Europe.
8: France deploying its military, and they've shortened the famed Tour de France bike race to battle those wildfires. White House keeping all options open in the conflict with Iran amid reports that Iran's supreme leader still looking to build a nuclear weapon.
10: For two nights in a row now, the U.S. military has not announced any strikes on Iran. Well, the New York Times reports that the president has set aside his plans for a massive attack for now. U.S. forces are still busy, though, in the Middle East, enforcing the naval blockade. As of Saturday, they've redirected 12 commercial vessels, disabled two that didn't comply, and boarded two to force compliance.
8: Fox's Rebecca Castor. The Iranian-backed Houthis are also continuing to strike Saudi Arabian sites, creating a new front in the Red Sea, despite warnings against that from President Trump. 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
16: It is the Alex Marlowe Show. I'm glad you're here. It's going to be a busy Friday. We're getting another non-summer Friday, summer Friday. We got the White House Correspondents' Dinner tonight. I got some classic flopping from the WNBA, so I'm actually going to play a clip of a WNBA game, see what's going on there. We always talk about the WNBA. We never play the clips. But we got a ton to do that is serious stuff. We had a murder in New York. I'll give you the details there, but let's get into the Iran war, where we learned that President Trump is now considering a massive attack on Iran amid ongoing conflict. And Tehran is now labeling UK as an accomplice to the US. So the president talked to Axios. So just note that when he talks to Axios, typically he's signaling. So it doesn't necessarily, it's always 4D chess. It's one of those outlets where Trump talks to them, it's because they have a very quick distribution platform. So when something comes out and it is and he is mulling an attack that would be larger than previous strikes and is close to deciding, he's framed it up. So we'll be watching in very close, we'll be watching closely over the weekend. So he did not give any deadline, but he said Iran has not received enough pain yet. I think that's true. And Iran wants to negotiate, but is not ready for a deal. And Israel would join in 2 minutes, Trump added. And he added that the U.S. forces have conducted 13 consecutive nights of strikes in Iran, which continued last night. And he's touting those as a success. He warned that the U.S. would hold Iran responsible for more Houthi attacks, which is important. Remember, when I talked about all those red lines Trump set about a year and a half ago with Iran, one of them was no more regional terror that Iran funds. And the Iranian back group, the Houthis, struck two Saudi oil tankers in the Red Sea, which I mentioned in great detail on yesterday's broadcast. So Trump not happy about that because he does see that, again, one of those red lines. He's very clear, the three red lines, no nukes, no ballistic missile development, long-range ballistic missile development, no more funding terror proxies in the region, all those three. And so let's not forget about the third one, which is they can't fund terror proxies in the region, which does not look like that message has been received by the IRGC. So they also claimed an attack on a U.S. military base in Jordan, though, of course, whenever they're attacking our bases, they always do it very weakly. There's almost no damage that's ever been done. And Secretary of State Rubio describes Trump's approach as a head for an eye. I like that. And saying that Iran would pay a very heavy price. Oil prices actually fell on Friday despite this. Brent crude dropped to under $100. And this is something where we saw it crest over 100, which is high. But again, if you want to be relative about this, that Iran, considering how much of the world's oil they produce, and we could have seen it much higher than $100 a barrel. But still, a lot of pain at the pump, and this is peak driving season for families, especially as a lot of gas stations switch to summer-grade gas, which is more expensive to produce. And so thus, people are – I got to tell you, I've been on the road constantly. It is a fortune. It really is a fortune. But I also live in the dumbest state in the union where we insist on importing all of our oil from overseas instead of getting any from the United States. But that's a digression that we can touch on a little bit later on. So the UK also added that it's ready to defend itself, which is, okay, great. It seems sort of like a bare minimum. But oil falling off now, 4% actually, as I'm seeing it. The report that Pakistan, which is backed by China, is seeking to restart the U.S.-Iran talks. China's playing a lot of games here, and I feel like we're not talking about them enough and how China's support for Iran in general has probably enabled them to continue the war. Though the main reason why Iran is continuing the war is the one that we never talk about, which is that they see it as a win-win, and they see that they can beat Trump in an attritional manner. Basically, they hold on longer if they're willing to hold on longer, and we lose the war at home, the PR war. Then they feel like they can declare victory. And if Trump can't come back and declare robust victory, it'll also have electoral downstream implications, which Iran, which is a far inferior military power, they see that as a win. So the longer they can drag this thing out, the better. That's their approach from a tactical standpoint, but also from an ideological, philosophical standpoint. These are religious fundamentalists. And if they die, they think they're getting 72 virgins or whatever it is. So we don't talk about that element of it enough. We probably should, because that does, whenever they seem like they're acting irrationally, and I often think they are, they actually are acting rationally when you think of them as religious radicals who run that country, which is true. That is a religious death cult took over that country. And when you think about that, that was probably should have been discussed a little bit more at the outset, because that may be the number one reason why they continue to go on. Knowing that they're going to lose so many people, they're going to be decapitated literally and figuratively, but yet they continue to go on. So that is noteworthy. So Pakistan pushing for renewed talks, and China is backing them. The China element of it is interesting because it does feel like China has been what has guided the United States. I think it's really aided the Iranians in a lot of ways to this point, and probably is underreported. So Iran has rejected the latest ceasefire proposal that was presented on behalf of President Trump, according to a New York Times report. And this is something that just means we're going to go back and forth. There's going to be more bombings. and the shipping through the strait has been threatened. But overall, CENTCOM noted that the waterways are open so long as the U.S. is there supporting it. But Trump considering a massive attack, bigger than anything we've seen before, is the top line news and what we'll be watching over the weekend. But remember, he's probably looking for a reaction. It's probably not simply that Trump is going to attack for sure. It's more that he wants to see how people respond to this. And people will respond because this is probably the biggest news story of the day that's out there. All right. I want to bring up this is a clip that's been going around. You'll see this throughout the day, but I think it's really important. Sandra Sheehy gave a pretty powerful Senate floor speech. He's been to my podcast a number of times. Young guy, up and comer, veteran, and also a aerial firefighter, which is a super cool job. And one of these guys that has a big future in the GOP. And he gave a pretty compelling speech on exactly how bad Iran is. Can we play cut 12, please, gentlemen?
17: Does not care about our partisan politics. They don't care who you voted for, who you pray to, or where you live. They want to kill all of us. And they don't just say it, they actually do it. And they've been doing it for 47 years. The fact that we sit here and listen to elected officials of this country defend these lunatics who want us all dead, they want all of you dead. They want all of us dead. They don't want us to disappear with the snap of a finger. They want us to be raped, burned alive, and cut into pieces. There's never been a single president who has stood up to Iran and hit back. For 47 years, our troops and our families have been absorbing attack after attack after attack. It's time to fix this problem and make sure another generation of Americans does not have to fight this murderous, savage adversary.
16: Yeah, really important to note this context is that this is a righteous fight and it might not be popular. It might not be winnable in a traditional sense if we want to keep an eye on the midterms. But overall, there is a more persuasive case that we can make that this really is a worthy foe, worthy of our efforts to try to dismantle them. And they do want us all dead and they really don't care. Even if you're a Democrat and you're out there and you're defending them and you're acting like maybe it's not so bad, the Ayatollahs, maybe they're just not that bad. And it's really Trump who's imposing his will on them the way we've seen it. Abdul El-Sayed, you can't decide if it's a good thing that the Ayatollah is dead. All these people, they don't care. They would kill you anyway. They really would. And it's important to note that context. It does get lost quite a bit. I got a cut of Marco Rubio talking about this as well as the Ukraine-Russia war. Why don't I share this one with you guys? Let's play cut 17.
18: Diplomacy doesn't work well when you run to the microphones afterwards. Suffice it to say, I'll tell you what I told you yesterday. The United States, the president's been clear that we want, if we can, we are prepared to play a constructive role in bringing about an end to a senseless war. And we're ready to do that. And we, of course, expressed that. And we've expressed it in other means. So we talked about other things as well, though.
19: Did you talk to him about Russia sharing information with Iran targeting U.S. troops?
18: Well, who says that they are?
19: Are they not?
18: Who says they are?
19: Except the knowledge that Russia was enabling in some ways, Russia and China.
18: Yeah, but that's a different question from what you just asked me. Who said that they're doing
19: that? There's been reporting that there's
18: reporting in the media?
19: Yeah.
18: Oh, then it must be true.
19: So
18: it's in the media. It's a leaker. I'm not going to, let me say, let's imagine that were true. I certainly wouldn't discuss it in the press.
16: Yeah, it's an interesting point that you got to keep an eye on. I'll help you do this. This is one of my roles here, I think, on the broadcast for all of you, is that you can't believe a fraction of what you're reading in the media. And there's a lot of these journalists who are making their bones or getting their clicks simply by reporting stuff that are leaked to them by low-level people who don't really know exactly what's happening. I'll try to sort it out for you. We'll be right back with more on the Alex Marlow Show.
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16: set of tariffs that Trump has announced, 60 trading partners took effect on Friday. This replaced an expiring 10% global duty that President Trump had imposed earlier in the year. New levies range from 10 to 12.5%. Major economies, including China, India, and the European Union, are involved. This is months-long investigation under Section 301 of the Trade Act of 1974 are framed around forced labor import prohibitions. So economies that have implemented or committed to implement such bans receive the lower 10% rate, and others such as China, Japan, South Korea get a 12.5% rate. And there's a lot of stuff in between. So this follows a Supreme Court decision earlier in the year that struck down many of Trump's tariffs, limiting the ability to impose some of these tariffs just unilaterally as Trump had done. And so now that these are going to, so the 10% tariffs that were on that were temporary expired after 150 days. And these new ones, they believe, are more resistant to legal challenges. So this is about a global reset that took place after the Supreme Court weighed in and said Trump couldn't tariff the way he wanted to. So this is something that we're keeping an eye on. What is negotiated? Everything is up for a negotiation with President Trump. But Trump is saying that this maintains leverage over trading partners, creates incentives to honor existing deals, generates revenue for the United States, which you kind of need right now. And I believe a lot of these countries will be very happy to take this because a lot of them charge us tariffs that are a lot higher than this. So just remarkable to see the Trump trying to move efficiently, trying to get stuff done, trying to continue to make things happen, which is it's a good thing. It's something you love to see. The tariffs have worked out largely. They've created a lot of revenue for us, and they've not hurt our economy at all, despite all the expert prognostications. So, and it covers 99.4% of U.S. trade now, by the way. So really interesting stuff here. They're combating forced labor in the global supply chain. That's really how Jameson Greer, the trade ambassador, summed it up. This is that Section 301 investigation that I'm laying out. The United States is the only country in the world, the White House writes, that to adopt and effectively enforce a ban on imports made with forced labor. So I like this. It's just humanitarian. And so this is where if you're an object to this, you're an object to the United States trying to penalize people for using forced labor. So Trump is tackling modern day slavery at its source. Really cool. And it's just a reminder that if you want to behave badly in the world, that Donald Trump is going to let you know about it, that we don't accept it. All right. Next thing that happened that is truly a horrific thing is we saw a potential hate crime take place in New York City where a Asian man and a Jewish man were stabbed on Thursday. Separate attacks near Central Park West on Manhattan's Upper West Side. Police are investigating both incidents as a potential hate crime because there are reports that the attacker shouted Allahu Akbar before one of the attacks. So a witness spoke with a man named Yitzhak Grunhaus, 50 years old, Jewish, who was stabbed once in the chest beforehand, and he was wearing a yarmulke after leaving a nearby synagogue. So a lot of pointing in that direction. So coming from synagogue, wearing a yarmulke, Allahu Akbar allegedly shouted. Also an Asian man named Chok Sung, 57 years old, also stabbed in the back as well as the attacker approached. So that will be investigated. And just a important note that there's a surge in anti-Jewish hate crimes in New York City that's taking place. New York Police Department figures show a 71% increase month to month and up to 150%. If you look at some of the details of the potential for how this data is collected, because remember, they're trying to ignore a lot of crime in New York in order to not make the crime stats look inflated. This is one of the tricks that they pull in blue cities is when you stop counting attacks, then the tax rate goes down. So it didn't. So this is from this is a JNS News, which is a Jewish news service. I think it's the Jewish news service. They reported that the New York City Police Department said the anti-Jewish hate crimes were up 71% in the city the last month compared to May 2025. It didn't inform the public of that. If it compared statistics from the months in a broader way, the increase was more than double that, 150%. So under New York City Mayor Mamdani, who overturned many of his predecessor's executive orders protecting Jews and Israelis, right away, hours into his tenure, he overturned those. The city has twice changed the way it reports
0: hate crimes after the Big Apple recorded a 182% increase in anti-Semitic hate crimes in Mamdani's first month on the job. These are the points that make themselves. They're undercounting crime in order to protect criminals. They're making it so there aren't special protections for Jewish people who are going to be targeted. And we have a normalization of violence from the political left. We have a normalization of violence against Jews. We have increasingly intense rhetoric towards Jewish people online, coming from the far right as well, but also the left. People who are normalizing things like embracing 9/11, saying the U.S. deserved 9/11, and then that individual gets to campaign with mainstream Democrats. We're in a real crisis right now, and if we don't identify this stuff and deal with it swiftly and harshly, then it's only going to get worse. Be right back.
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9: Police in Berlin are searching for a suspect who allegedly plowed a van through a crowd at an LGBTQ plus pride event. At least one person was killed. 16 others are hurt. Police say the suspect has ties to local Islamic groups and they believe the act was terrorism. Hundreds of thousands of people were in Berlin for that celebration.
24: And that's Fox's Chanley Painter. Maine Democrats holding a convention picking Troy Jackson Saturday as their new U.S. Senate nominee to replace the former nominee, Graham Platner.
25: He's backed by Senator Bernie Sanders, and he was a former Republican. He switched parties in the early 2000s, shifted to independent, and also now a Democrat. He supports progressive policies like abolishing ICE.
24: And that is Fox's Alexis McAdams in Bangor, Maine. Platner dropping out of the race following sexual assault allegations. 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

0: What a dork. And also, what does that mean? He's like all up in 13-year-olds. Deeply inarticulate person and a liar. And there's no evidence that we know Trump's type. Trump likes statuesque models. It's not 13-year-olds. The guy, there's no one more public in the world for the last 50 years. It's not a secret what Trump's type is. Dude, go to jail. All right. I got a Mamnani clip that I wanted to play of him on Jon Stewart, which is, again, forgive me if you've heard this, but it's important to point this out. He was talking about the Democrat socialism's roots and principles, and I do feel like this one is worth a moment of reflection. Would we,
1: if you go back to
0: cut eight, please? Yeah, go ahead.
1: If you go back to some of the Democrats that we most admire, FDR, LaGuardia, you will see a lot of Democratic socialist principles in their vision. And if you think about a lot of what we've come to accept as just the facts of life across our country, a lot of it is also still driven by democratic socialist principles. Now, if today you and I were to introduce the idea of a building that lends out books for free, we would be slandered in the same way that so many new ideas are slandered today. And yet that's the library. And the same thing with the fire department, the same thing with public schools. And it's to say that a lot of politics has...
0: So we'll go on here the rest, but this one is pretty easy. If you've access to a computer, you can go to whatever is your favorite search engine, and then you can ask what came first, socialism or libraries. And the answer, of course, is libraries by thousands of years. So we had libraries thousands of years before our Lord and Savior Jesus Christ walked the earth. So we're talking about a third millennium BC Mesopotamia, Syria. Other place in the Near East. So the idea that we needed socialism and Mamdani's socialist Islamist takeover over New York to have libraries is either lying or retarded. It's one or the other. Lying or retarded. Those are the two options here. So socialists basically developed in the 19th century AD, the year of our Lord. So then he mentions the fire department, which a lot of it is completely unaffordable in a lot of towns. And so you need volunteers to have the fire department because we haven't cracked that code. And then also, what was the other one that he mentioned? So the school system, which has been a disaster in this country. The school, public school system has been a huge grift where we employ more bureaucrats than teachers and our kids get worse educated the more we spend. These are not victories for Democrat socialism. He's actually making the points about how unnecessary Democrat socialism is by this rant. Go on.
1: Schools. And it's to say that a lot of politics has been a debate about who deserves what. And I would prefer a politics that debates how we can deliver that to everyone.
0: I think the only people who are saying who deserves what are the left. They're the ones who are talking about. We can't have a trillionaire. We can't have a billionaire. I had a cut earlier this week. I didn't get around to playing it, but someone's saying that basically we should have a cap on how much people are allowed to make. Is it, we're going to ban that stuff? Is it no? That's the government deciding what is too much for you. And so this is where conservatism, one of the things we are conserving is liberty and of many one, the concepts that you're allowed to do your best as an individual. So long as within the law and basic Judeo-Christian moral code, which is the underpinnings of our legal system. And so long as you abide by that stuff, we're going to let you do your thing and see what happens. It's not us who are talking about we want to have what you can and can't have. That's the exact MO of the socialists. So this is why it's important to play these cuts. And this is where talk radio and podcasts, where it does a huge service, is because when you hear these ideas articulated, they're so stupid. But the one thing that I do have to worry about is that we're not providing a strong enough alternative. You guys know I'm friends with Larry Kudlow on Fox Business. He's a good guy, and I'm on his Saturday radio show in New York quite a bit, and I host it from time to time. He was ripping into Republican Senator Lankford. It's like a five-minute rant, and I'm not going to play the whole 5 minutes, but I'll play a cut of this. This is very important and a special. It is a timely warning. Cut 11, please.
2: Your messaging is non-existent. You've lost your swag, your swagger, your riz, or whatever the young people say. No one knows what the heck you're doing, sir. They have no idea.
3: Yeah, you're welcome. And this is part of the challenge we've got with all of our media friends out there that are continuing to be able to beat up on Republicans and say Republicans are all the problem. But apparently the socialist Democrats in New York City, they seem to be perfect. because most conservative media right now is beating up on Republicans and just ignoring the socialists who are running rampant all.
0: I'd love that you guys pulled this cut, because I just told the guys, I told Daniel and Greg, just pull your favorite minute of this 5 minutes and then I'll play it because it's all good. And I love this part, because is this true? Senator Langford, who I've interviewed once, he's a little bit scared, I think, to come on. I'll invite him back on, especially now that I've called him out for being scared. But I haven't invited him on in a while because I always felt like he was a little afraid, fraidy cat. But is that what I do on the show most of the time? I call it Republicans. This is a pretty major platform. Editor-in-chief of Breitbart News, Salem Media, hundreds of stations, Salem News Channel, podcast. Like, this is a big platform. Do I spend more time calling out the left or the right on this show? Sean, you're going to pull the guys in the booth just by percentage. What do you think it is? 3-1, 4-1, 5-1, I'm calling out the left more? Yeah, of course I call out the right. Of course. We need to be able to dialogue amongst ourselves. We're going to be sharper. But the number one thing, as Dennis Prager did when he held the slot, as Charlie Kirk did when he held the slot, it's the left the biggest threat. So we got to call out the rhinos. We got to. But this is such a weak move. What an obfuscation. That you guys aren't passing anything. So then you say that we can't criticize you in conservative media now? Of course we're going to. Now I want to criticize you more. Because we're not doing enough. And we have a historic opportunity. We have a historic opportunity in the midterms because the Democrats are so weak. They stand for nothing. All they want to do is destroy. That's the commonality with Islamism, socialism, and all these various factions where they want the open borders. They want the trans stuff. They just want to destroy stuff. They want to destroy youth sports. They want to destroy our borders. They want to destroy our communities. And so we can fight that. We can go against that with a great message. Even if the economy isn't exactly where we want it, and even if we're in a war that's unpopular, we can message around that. So super, super important that we acknowledge that we have a chance to win, but only if we can do some stuff. And when people in my audience, a conservative audience, look at what's the Congress up to? What are the senators up to? And the answer I have for them is nothing. That's a massive problem, and it's not our fault in conservative media, Senator Langford. All right, more when we come back. This is the Alex Marlowe Show.
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0: really enjoy the team. Team starts with Greg Eben, Sean McConnell, Roger Wicker Jr., Rick Locke, Garrett Sholley, Matt Zibel, Ricky Lopez, Misty Callahan, John Cassio, and Daniel West. Big shout out to everyone making things possible for us. I was happy to see most of the Dodgers went to the White House. I'm a reluctant Dodger fan. I kind of boycotted for a while. I was a big Dodger fan growing up. But then I really didn't like how the organization was run, but a very likable team now, especially with the greatest player, maybe of all time, Shohei Ohtani on the team. Super likable, the most likable of all the likable Dodgers. And all but three of them went to the White House yesterday to visit President Trump. And we should shout out those who did not go. Mookie Betts, the shortstop, who seemed like a nice guy, but he's very weak. He's weak on the cuck hat stuff, even though he purports to be Christian, still likes the cuckoldry of wearing the rainbow hat on your jersey. He said he'd prefer to spend the day with family, and he did go when the Dodgers had won the World Series during the Biden years. So not a great look. And Kike Hernandez, who is he's a very loud personality, he boycotted because of Trump. So just important to note that. But overall, the fact that there's only – and the Edgardo Henriquez, who is a younger guy, I don't really know what his deal is. But overall, these three guys missed. I'm guessing it's all for politics. And that is not going to be a high enough number for LA sports media. So I'm just delighting all the sports columnists I read for my entire adult life that, you know, 30 plus Dodgers showed up, including manager Dave Roberts. Recently retired Clayton Kershaw went as well. It's pretty cool. So just a reminder that Trumpism makes a lot of sense to people. MAGA makes a lot of sense to people. And a lot of people want to calm down from the everything is hyper politicized all the time. So really, really important to note that, that we can normalize sports. It is not necessarily a political thing. We can just make it so that people can have a good time. And we can make it so the people who want to over-politicize sports, they are the ones who look the craziest. You guys probably saw this column that people have been passing around for a couple of days that I will know in the USA Today. Someone named Nancy Armour, pretty ironic name because this is world's biggest snowflake, who wrote about the WNBA. I'll just read you this passage about Caitlin Clark. It shouldn't need reminding. This country has an awful history of black people being harmed, even killed, in the name of defending white women. The WNBA's All-Star Game this weekend is in Chicago, Emmett Till's hometown, and a local art gallery is currently hosting an exhibit imagining his life if he hadn't been lynched. While it's incumbent on the WNBA to do more to protect its players, there also should be an exception on Clark to recognize the wider consequences of her actions. So Caitlin Clark is like the people who lynched Emmett Till, the most famous lynching in American history. That is what this is like. And Caitlin Clark is the same because she berates refs who don't make enough calls on her when she gets fouled. So that's where we're at in sports media. And if you want to know why you see so much of the normalization of all the trans content, that's where it's coming from. One thing, though, that I'm nervous about is that the trans narrative is switching back in such a persuasive way that I might not yet achieve my goal of seeing a bunch of current and retired NBA players or MLB players. MLB doesn't work. I think it's got to be NBA. It's the only one where you kind of have a one-to-one comparison here, where they all identify as men. And then they go and they beat up on the women by hundreds of points a game. Like, I want to see how big they can run up the score. And I don't think we're going to get that as of now, because it seems like with Sophie Cunningham stuff, with the absurdity of the media, I just want to see what would happen if a bunch of men who are, you know, third string D3 players play in the WNBA and win decisively. I just think that would just be the most hilarious and provocative thing imaginable. I want to see that, and I want to see the WNBA in a position where they've got to say why it's not allowed. So they're acting as though it's allowed. They love the trans. So everyone should act like, explain it. This is a cut of Angel Reese. I couldn't believe this. You're going to miss the visuals on this. I will describe it for you in great detail. But can we play my Angel Reese cut, guys? This is 10.
1: Away, turnover. Reese gallops. Reese can't get it. Fell to the ground.
2: And Coach Tyler Marsh initiated the challenge.
0: Okay, those of you who missed this, Angel Reese, the other most famous player other than Caitlin Clark for being a big diva and
1: turnover. Reese,
0: he's a good player, I guess, relative to the WNBA, but is the biggest diva in all of sports, maybe. She goes to the drive to the hole. She throws up the worst brick layup you've never seen. Doesn't even hit the rim. She's like standing right under the rim. She's 6'3". She doesn't even touch the rim. And then she flops so hard. You think, wow, she must have been almost decapitated here. She wasn't touched at all. No one laid a hand on her, and she flops all around. It makes LeBron look like the most tough, steadfast guy ever. The flopping culture in sports is just really unbelievable. I wish I had more time to talk about flopping. All right, go in peace to love and serve the Lord, and make sure to check out your local library today and thank a socialist. Have a great weekend.
2: The military. The mission was clear. 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
9: An overseas attack. I'm Paul Stevens, Fox News. German authorities canceling a popular Pride festival on Saturday after a car ran through the festivities. Chanley Painter updates.
10: Police in Berlin are searching for a suspect who allegedly plowed a van through a crowd at an LGBTQ plus Pride event. At least one person was killed. 16 others are hurt. Police say the suspect has ties to local Islamic groups and they believe the act was terrorism. Hundreds of thousands of people were in Berlin for that celebration.
9: Police say they've ID'd the suspect, but he has yet to be arrested. No other info is being made public at this time. Hundreds of thousands of folks now forced to abandon their homes as fierce wildfires continue to rumble across regions of Spain and France. Stephanie Bennett with more from London.
11: It's impacting wine country, and it's also shortening the Tour de France by about a third while they redeploy security forces to help out battle these flames. Now, more than a quarter of a million people across France and Spain have been evacuated as crews struggle to get the upper hand. The French government has deployed the military and Spain has declared a national emergency. So far, at least one person has been killed near Valencia. Now, in France, flames scorched the earth, destroying homes and cars in the suburbs near the wine region of Bordeaux. In central Spain, just outside of Madrid, crews are trying to control multiple fires that appear to be merging into one.
9: The emergency officials are helping to evacuate residents in addition to livestock from some threatened rural areas. U.S. military pausing airstrikes on Iran after nearly 2 weeks of intense bombing, while diplomatic efforts pushing forward still to try and avert a return to all-out war. The war reaches the five-month point this coming Tuesday. President Trump both has threatened to more strikes and said talks are progressing on. 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
13: Today will be humid with partial sunshine and a high of 92. Tonight, expect partly cloudy skies with warm and very humid conditions. Thunderstorms will begin late in the evening, potentially bringing flooding downpours and localized damaging wind gusts. The low will be around 76. I'm meteorologist Jason Caterina on AM 560, The Answer.
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20: 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I'm your host, Scott Tucker, on AM 560 The Answer, WIND. On microphone number two, the lovely and talented co-host of Retirement Decoded, Amy Jacobson. Say hello, Amy Jacobson.
19: Well, hello, Amy Jacobson.
20: You know, Amy, was that 2 weeks ago? The listener mailbag does overfloweth, and that's like biblical almost. We got a note from our friend Bob in Buffalo Grove. Bob in Buffalo Grove said, "Hi, Scott and Amy. Your segment on worm farms brought back a memory of my next door neighbor. I was just a child, and that was 70 plus years ago." Oh, Bob. My neighbor had an electrical rod. He stuck in the backyard ground, electrifying the soil, causing the worms to emerge from the ground. He used the worms as fishing bait. And that's Bob in Buffalo Grove. Thanks, Bob.
19: Did his neighbor end up to be a psychotic killer? Because you start with small animals and then move on to people.
20: You start with worms and you move on to fish. And then, then your next door neighbor after you, Bob.
19: I got a lot of comments about that. People love that segment.
20: Worm farms.
19: And then I had somebody say, "I'm going to move from an alpaca farm to owning a worm farm to sell the poop so that it could be used as fertilizer and a second income."
20: Yeah, I thought people used to eat the alpaca. It turns out they used to shear it or something. Shear it like sheep.
19: They don't eat alpaca.
20: Yeah. The sheeple. Shear them like sheep.
21: Well, you can only eat the alpaca once, but you can shear it as many times as you want.
20: If you teach a man to fish, then he put an electrical rod in his backyard. Now, that was the voice of radio producer man extraordinaire Keith Conrad. Say hello, Keith Conrad.
21: Hello, Keith Conrad.
20: Now, Keith Conrad's been off the radio, off our show for some time. Where you been, Keith? You've been
21: Hiding around.
20: Hiding around. Hey, Keith, did you see there was a thing about, there's this group on Facebook, something about Mackinac Island, and somebody was asking if they could take their e-bike to Mackinac Island?
21: Yeah, you can't do that.
20: Yeah, it's frowned upon, isn't it?
21: You got to have a doctor's note if you're going to have one. And even then, they look at your little side eye.
20: Yeah, doctor's note.
21: Yeah.
20: A microphone number, whatchamajigger over here, Associate Advisor Matt Mirabella. Say hello, Matt Mirabella.
22: Hello, Matt Mirabella.
20: We rearranged our microphones and then all the numbers are off. You know that?
22: Yeah.
20: And you realize that, don't you?
21: It's very disorienting.
20: Yes. So, Matt Mirabella, what's new with you?
22: Not a ton. Just been enjoying weekends on the lake, like I mentioned. It's good to kind of get up and not be around the craziness that's summertime in Chicagoland area.
20: You were at some lake I'd never heard of, I never heard of Decatur, Michigan.
22: Yeah, Decatur, Michigan from, we'll just say Chicagoland, is 2.5 hours.
20: You said it's near Dowagiac.
22: Yeah, about 15 minutes away.
20: I've been to Dowagiac. Keith, that's how they catch you if you're a spy, if you're a risky spy. If you say,
21: really?
20: If you say Dowagiac, it's Dowagiac.
21: Did you know that there's like a Decatur in damn near every state?
20: Well, that's what I thought. I said, Decatur, Michigan. Is that your final answer?
21: And
20: it's your pawpaw. So.
21: Do you know who it's named after?
20: Decatur.
21: Stephen Decatur, who was the captain of the USS Constitution when it had its big victory against the Barbary Pirates.
20: Barbary Pirates. If you had that, if you had Barbary Pirates on your bingo card, 847-474-3888, retirementdecodedradio.com. 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Not for himself.
0: Yeah, let's not do that. 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
20: 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The latest book is Illinois Grave Robbers, about the Illinois estate tax. The book before that was the ever-beloved top seller, Escape Illinois, Should I Stay or Should I Go? As well as the entire Retirement Dakota Toolkit. We even have a in that guide, or in that toolkit now, we have the 2026 tax summary, and also the One Big Beautiful Bill Act of 2025 summary. Whole lot of stuff going on. Somewhere in my notes, I have, we want to tell you about our next retirement planning workshop. And that is going to be just 2 days from now. It's this Tuesday in Park Ridge, at the Park Ridge Park District. However, it is now at the Oakton Sports Complex on Oakton. Believe that or not. Keith, you think it's on Oakton?
21: You would think so.
20: Oakton, yeah. Sports Complex in Park Ridge. 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We don't even boot your car.
0: That sounds awesome.
20: It sounds great.
0: I'm going.
20: That's right. And, we did have a lady show up to one of our workshops. Amy, and you weren't there. And we checked her and she goes, "Where's Amy?" And she thought, I knew she listened to the show and she knew you. I think she knew you wouldn't be there, but she still said, "Where?" She didn't say it in that weird voice that I just used. She used her own voice. Yeah.
0: Well, maybe I could park cars or I could be the valet.
20: I don't know.
0: You know,
20: do you really want to, attract stalkers, Amy? I mean, you know, after all that, you've been through. Like the stalkers, yeah, stalkers over the years. I should also plug our YouTube channel. Now we have a YouTube channel at tuckeryoutube.com. Matt, we just talked to a friend the other day, and he's in his 80s. And he said, you know, I went and I Googled tuckeryoutube.com, and I couldn't find it. And we'll just call him Bill. And I said, well, Bill, you have to go to the address bar in your browser, the address bar.
22: I think what was funny is before you mentioned that, he's like, he was like, just keep in mind the user, so that could be an error.
20: Yeah. Yeah. So you don't Google tuckeryoutube.com. You go up above the search. Geez, now I'm having trouble. The little search box. You go up above the top of your browser. There's the address bar that says the HTTP. Well, it used to say that. It doesn't say, Keith, it doesn't HTTP like it used to.
21: I mean, it does. You just don't see it as much as you used to.
20: The good old days. No, it hides the P's and the, yeah. And hides the W's. And I'm not going to say that whole, it drives me nuts when people say, go to www. No.
0: HTTP/.
20: Keep your colon to yourself, Amy. So you go to, yeah, that's crazy. So you don't Google, tuckeryoutube.com. You just go in your address bar and you put in tuckeryoutube.com, but do that after the show. And Amy, you know, this is only a 1 hour program nowadays because we need more, phone appointments at 560retirement.com because the AM560 listener, they need to give us more to manage and then we can go to like a 3 hour format. So that's how all that works.
21: A 3 hour tour?
20: Well, Keith, it's less than I have Gilligan's Island flashbacks. That's flashbacks. Amy, on this day in 1775, the U.S. postal system was established. Didn't they, Keith, didn't they just raise a, isn't the stamp like 82 cents now?
21: Again, it seems like I read that every week that they're raising the price of stamps.
20: I saw something on YouTube about these guys that served time in prison, and they tell about in prison, they said books of stamps are usually currency.
21: Really?
20: Wait, so now the thing, is it, now is this prison inflation? No. Yeah, they, I don't, I'm like, what do you do with all these books of stamps? It's like, you guys are still
0: writing. Well, it's weird because my friends that are in prison, sorry, I have still have a few friends in prison, and they email now. Do you know that? They have tablets where you can email instead of send letters like the old fashioned way, which is crazy.
20: Tablets? I thought they're supposed
0: to
20: read their mail.
0: Why are you rolling your eyes? It's true. No, they can watch shows.
20: How did you know I was rolling my eyes?
0: Because I see you rolling your eyes. They can watch notes. So if you put money in their commissary and you buy them a tablet, because my foster son was in jail for a while, I bought him a tablet, and then he can watch certain shows. He loved Yellowstone. It started from the beginning in Game of Thrones, which is a lot of seasons, a lot of time. And then you can email people from your prison cell. It's crazy.
20: I thought they were supposed to monitor their communication so they're not running the gang from inside of prison.
21: Do they screen out like certain content? Like they won't let you watch Shawshank Redemption or Count of Monte Cristo where you might learn something?
0: I don't know. You know what? I'm going to ask him about that. I don't know if there are certain movies he couldn't see, like How to Get Out of Jail. But they do monitor your email. So if he sent me an email, it was read allegedly, supposedly, before it was sent out.
20: Oh, wow. Something else. On this day in history, 1948, President Truman signed Executive Order 9981, desegregating the U.S. Armed Forces on this day in 1948. On this day in 1990, the Americans with Disabilities Act was signed into law. And I think late Senator Bob Dole from Kansas, he had something to do with that. He had to deal with his arm. I can't remember what happened with his arm now.
21: I know it was during World War II.
20: World War II
21: injury. I don't know what the specific.
20: And he had a thing where he'd always hold a pen in that hand then, yeah. I think, in a way. Yep. Yeah. Anywho, that's a lot of stuff. We do have also a Monday morning 0500 podcast. And how do you find that? 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
20: And we're back. Welcome back to Retirement Decoded with Scott Tucker. I'm your host, Scott Tucker, on AM 560, The Answer, WIND. On microphone number two, we have the lovely and talented Amy Jacobson. Say hello, Amy Jacobson.
0: Well, hello, Amy Jacobson.
20: Amy Jacobson, in a moment here, we'll be speaking with Elk Grove Village Mayor Craig Johnson. The good Mayor Johnson, not the other Mayor Johnson, and Mayor CJ, not Mayor BJ. So that's different. And on microphone number three, we have Associate Advisor Matt Mirabella. Say hello, Matt Mirabella.
22: Hello, Matt Mirabella.
20: Matt Mirabella, you big fan of Elk Grove Village?
22: I've only been to Elk Grove Village twice, but that's due to where I grew up at.
20: Oh. Well, you know, we should head over to Portillo's on Wichita on Elmhurst.
22: Beef sounds good.
20: Yeah. Yeah. We can always get, I like about Portillo's, you can always get a beer as well. So I don't like going places where they have awesome food and then you're like, hey, can I get a beer? No. what is, that's not American. Or maybe it's my,
0: really?
20: Maybe it's my German heritage. Yeah. That's on microphone number two, Amy Jacobson. Yeah. No, I went to a taqueria, Saturday. You know, like, yeah. Well, I had to go to a Mexican grocery store because I had to get some Mexican ingredients for a Mexican dinner for our international cooking club thing. And then I go, oh, I'm going to get a taco. And I go, sir, uno cerveza, por favor. And they're like, no. I don't know if that's how she said it. So I go, okay.
0: So what did you do? Flip the taco back at him? I'm out of here.
20: Agua, por favor. Por favor. I'm getting all screwed up because I know French and butter. I don't know Spanish. Anyway, my microphone number four. Radio Brewster Man Extraordinaire Keith Conrad. Say hello, Keith Conrad.
21: Hello, Keith Conrad.
20: Keith Conrad, we're going to talk about Elk Grove Village here in just a minute.
21: I've been there many a time.
20: Oh, yes. Well, hey, you know. And then come to think of it, here we are. On line one, we have Elk Grove Village Mayor Craig Johnson. Say hello, Mayor Johnson.
6: Hello, Mayor Johnson.
20: You know, Mayor Johnson, there's been this controversy about these data centers. Can you tell us about Elk Grove's role in these data centers?
6: Well, as far as we're concerned, there's no controversy. we've had data centers in our community since 2000, so 26 years. And it's ironic, until 2 years ago, no one knew they existed. No one cared about them. No one talked about them. And by that point, we already had 16 up and operating. So I'm not sure what happened all of a sudden, but it went from no one knew about them, no one cared about them, no one talked about them, to be the evil empire of the world. But as far as Elk Grove Village goes, and I can only talk about Elk Grove Village, they've been very good businesses. They've been good to the community, and we have no problem with them whatsoever.
20: My favorite is when folks go on Facebook and they complain about data centers. What do you think of? Isn't that ironic?
6: Well, and we try to figure out what's going on because, like I say, for all these decades, nothing's ever happened. We've never had a problem. And again, people drove by. We've got one corner. They've got three very big data centers right at the corner, Bussey and Devon, just talking about Portillo's on Bussey, right down the street from them. They've driven by that place thousands of times over 20-some years. Never knew, never cared that there's data centers in there because they really don't impact you as far as your quality of life and impact on your life, at least in Elk Grove. Now, what happens to other communities' data centers, I can't answer. In Elk Grove, though, we've had no problems. And, you know, there's rumors out there. Is the Chinese, you know, kind of flaming the fire here to keep America from being ahead technology-wise? Is it environmentalists worried that it's going to slow down Governor Pritzker's transition to green energy? I'm not sure. But the bottom line is this, we've had a long history with them. We know how to work with them. And at least in Elk Grove Village, there's no issues with them at all.
0: Okay, could it be a liberal lady who's paid off by the Chinese to say data centers are sucking energy, are going to raise everybody's electric bills, and we're all going to run out of water? Is that a possibility?
6: I don't know. Amy, you could be right. The only thing we can't figure out is this. The only area we do have some concerns, obviously we're concerned about costs and electricity costs and all this, but the state's already working on that. One of the biggest expenses of data centers is the cost to build the generator for the power and getting the connections to them. Well, the ICC new rule is data centers have to pay that up front. So a big cost passed on to other consumers has been eliminated with that change. So if they stay on top of it, it should not be an issue. Right now, Illinois sells 20% of its electricity because it makes too much. Now, that may change in 2030 with Governor Pritzker's new laws, and Governor's own study said you may want to slow that transition over a little bit so we can keep up with new other ways of producing power, can, you know, kind of work together in sync to make sure we can meet all the demands everyone has. But otherwise, water, no, we have a closed-loop system. So you bring a couple of trucks of deionized water, fill the system, pull away. They don't empty it. They don't drain it. They don't draw any more water. The system just works on closed-loop system. As far as generators go, Illinois has got one of the most reliable energy systems in the country. In other words, we don't lose power that often, especially in the Elk Grove area. So they don't use the generators except 10 minutes a month to charge or to test them. So we don't have that problem. There's no trucks, so they're not causing diesel pollution. You know, 800 trucks like big warehouses use, they don't have those data centers, so we're not getting that pollution, that traffic, that noise. There's no crime. There's no fire because they got the most advanced safety and fire suppression systems known to mankind. So all the areas that people are concerned about, at least in Elk Grove Village, we don't have the problems. So that's why people that literally live almost across the street from some say all the time, I didn't even know it was over there. Never had a problem with it. That's what people, they say on Facebook, they talk publicly. And so at least Elk Grove is needed. Remember this, we wouldn't be talking right now without data centers.
20: That's right. That's
6: we wouldn't have fun. Yeah, laptops, cell phones, iPads, all data center driven. Now, we're cloud-based data centers. We really don't have a developed AI data center complex in Elk Grove. We're all mainly cloud-based. But all your phones, except for me, since I don't have a cell phone, you would not survive without them. They wouldn't survive. So I'm not sure what people are worried about. We have to have it. It's like the same one woman said one time at a village event. This is the same kind of reaction we got when they introduced microwave ovens. Everyone were panicking, scared, worried. Try to survive today without a microwave oven.
20: That's the voice of Elk Grove Village Mayor Craig Johnson. Mayor Johnson, I'm a hockey player, and I understand the Papa Nicholas family is building yet another ice facility in Elk Grove Village, and I think it's two sheets of ice in a restaurant. You want to tell us about that?
6: Yeah. Nick Papanicholas, who's actually building our new shopping or residential area at Arlington Road and Higgins, is a huge hockey fan. His family, all part of it, all that. He's got a rink in Mount Prospect, just opened one in Rosemont. You see right there on 90 when you're traveling down it. And then he's got one in Vernon Hills. Well, we talked to him. He approached us about a year and a half ago about doing one in Elk Grove Village. We have a big Home Depot, and then next to it, the second half of the development, has always pretty much been vacant. We're in all the very short time, but it's been vacant for like 25, 30 years. So we said, yeah, we may have a place for you. So he came in, and get this, Scott, in 12 months, he broke ground, and the rink will open last August. The rink will open for playing this August, and it's going to have a nice restaurant overlooking the two sheets of ice. They're bringing a Culver's restaurant, standalone outside Culver's, and a Dutch Brothers coffee and outlet there. So we're going to have a Culver's, a Dutch Brothers, the hockey rink, a beautiful restaurant inside. I mean, you can't ask for more than that. And we're excited. The residents in the area are excited, and the community can't wait to have it up and operational. And I give Nick and his group nothing but great kudos for a job well done. To get it done that quick, that first class, and it is first class, the facility, bar none.
20: I just skated at their facility in Mount Prospect twice last week. It's tremendous. And that one also has kind of like a restaurant bar thing upstairs. It's really neat. And you can see all the kids practice and stuff. It's quite nice. Mayor Johnson, Elk Grove Village Mayor Craig Johnson, the good Mayor Johnson, you also just had a little run-in with cancer, and it sounds like you beat it. Is that what's going on there?
6: Well, we hope so. Matter of fact, 2 days ago, I just got my second blood test 6 months after my surgery, still non-detectable. So what happened was I was diagnosed with prostate cancer. I tell everyone out there, get your PSA test, get your PSA test, get your PSA test. guys, don't wait till you're 50. Start at 45. Insurance will pay for it. Get your PSA test because it is detectable at the earliest stages. Prostate cancer is the number 5 killer of men in the world. If you catch it early, it's almost 100% controllable or curable. And that's what happened to me. They started watching my numbers blip up about 2.5 years ago and finally got to the point that I said, we got to do a biopsy. So I did biopsy, found the cancer in the prostate, did a PET scan, nowhere else in my body. So they say you got choices, and you do have choices. You do radiation, the seeds they still put in the prostate to stop the cancer, or removal. I'm a chicken. I'm a coward. I don't want cancer in my body, even if it's controlled. I want it out. So I went for the surgery a week before Christmas, and they had clear margins, clear lymph glands, the PET scan clear, now 2 blood tests clear. The doctor said, we'll never say you're 100% cured, but he goes, I'd like to be in your shoes if I ever have this disease because you're a long way with it. So again, guys, please get tested. You want to be around. I've got 10 grandkids with 11th due in September. I want to be around for all those kids. You want to be around for your family. Get tested. Don't worry about side effects. They say, hey, after you got a little incontinence, I have no problem. It's now 6.5 months. I have no problem with that. And everything else, more important that you're here than anything else in this world.
20: That's the voice of Elk Grove Village Mayor Craig Johnson. Amy, we've got 30 seconds. Any comments, well wishes?
0: Well, I just wanted to tell you, I pray for you all the time. You're on a prayer list with everyone else that has fighting cancer. And you helped save one of our listeners who heard your interview once before. Yeah. And I could cry thinking about it because he got his levels checked because of the interview we did with you. So thank you so much.
6: Thank you for saying that. You would say, Mayor, why do you talk about this? You know, I said, first off, let's appear so we have no privacy. I'm going quick, Scott. But secondly, that is why it came out. People need to know it's out there and it can be taken care of. Dr. Pearl, my surgeon, phenomenal job. Dr. Glick, my general doctor, helped catch it. You can be taken care of, guys. Don't be too proud. You'd rather be looking at grass than looking at dirt. And trust me, it can happen quickly if you don't take care of it.
20: You got to stay on the right side of the grass. That's the voice of Elk Grove Village Mayor Craig Johnson. If you missed any of today's interview with Mayor Johnson, after the program, we'll post a complete hour program at 560replay.com. 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
1: And we're back. Welcome back to Retirement Decoded with Scott Tucker. I'm your host, Scott Tucker, on AM 560, The Answer, WIND. On microphone number two, the lovely and talented co-host of Retirement Decoded is Amy Jacobson. Say hello, Amy Jacobson.
2: Hello, Amy Jacobson.
1: So many syllables in my head. On microphone number three, the lovely and talented associate advisor, one of the associate advisors at Scott Tucker Solutions Inc., easy for you to say, is Matt Mirabella. Say hello, Matt Mirabella.
3: Hello, Matt Mirabella.
1: What's new with Matt Mirabella since the last segment?
3: Not a ton. Very, very interesting hearing Mayor Craig Johnson talk. Really cool to hear about the development of the ice arena they're putting out there. They broke ground in 12 months.
1: Yeah, in Elk Grove.
3: I think maybe the Bears could take some notes, but story for another day.
1: That's Nick Papa Nicholas Jr. and the Nicholas Group. They're building ice rinks faster than the Chinese.
3: Well, some of the features in that ice rink are pretty crazy.
1: Yeah.
3: For the team out there to have 8 lockers for their club specifically.
1: Yeah.
3: That's unbelievable.
1: 8 locker rooms, yeah. I'm microphone number four, radio producer man extraordinaire, Keith Conrad. He's out of the Witness Protection Program. Say hello, Keith Conrad.
4: Hello, Keith Conrad.
1: Keith Conrad, you haven't been on the Retirement Decoded program for quite some time.
4: Well, I was out getting my PSA numbers checked.
1: Yes, you were.
2: It doesn't take that long. Matt Mirabella, I know you're a youngin', but it's never too soon to get your PSA numbers checked.
4: Well, he said 45, and I don't think Matt and I are there yet.
1: Yeah.
4: So.
1: Yeah,
2: Matt's a little younger. I don't know about Keith, but I mean, it's just a simple blood test. Why not? You know, especially if you have prostate cancer, a history of it in your family, you might as well just get it done.
1: Oh, Keith told the doctor he didn't want the blood test. He wanted the digital examination.
4: Right.
1: Yeah. Why not? Get your money's worth.
2: Those are awful.
1: In this segment, we want to turn our attention ever so slightly to Associate Advisor Matt Mirabella. And Matt, a long-time listeners will know, when he was a kid, he wanted to be a professional baseball player. And he grew up in Frankfort Square. You'd say Frankfort, but then Frankfort Square, there's a whole thing there, right? Wrong side of the tracks.
3: Yeah, pretty much. You just say Frankfort and it's all as well.
1: Yeah. And Matt, he pitched for Marist Catholic High School in Mount Greenwood, Chicago, Illinois. And then you had opportunities to play college baseball, and you decided, nah, hang it up. Focus on my academics. You went to Illinois State. And then you used to work for an outfit out in the Oak Brook area there. A lot of financial conglomerations out that way. And you worked with a lot of teachers with their 403B plans and that. But then you found a much better opportunity at Scott Tucker Solutions, Inc. Matt, we had somebody the other day ask us about putting their IRA in gold.
3: Whew.
1: And since late January, gold is down 27%. And so the dollar, we told those folks, the dollar has performed better than gold since late January. So if you had a dollar, didn't lose any money. I mean, a little bit of, you know, what, 1%, 2% to inflation. But it's a lot better than gold in the same period, going down 27%.
3: Well, and that's a big misconception. I feel like so many people are like, oh, gold, gold, gold. You know,
1: well, it's marketed on the station and others. You know, it's marketed everywhere. It's marketed by folks who have lost their securities license or never had one.
3: Do you remember the one lady who came in? She had all of her money in gold, and we asked who she spoke with, and she's like, I don't know. And the gentleman's title was account executive.
2: Ouch.
1: Yeah. If your financial advisor's title is account executive, that's crazy. And it was all over the phone. It was like 1-800 gold IRA or something. No, I shouldn't say that. I'll probably get sued for saying that. It's probably somebody's real number. It was some company or another we hadn't heard of. Yeah.
3: Yeah.
1: Oh, what was really crazy about that? I said, well, how do you know you actually have gold in your IRA? And, Keith, the gentleman said, the account executive said, oh, we can, we'll email you a video of your gold. That's like a lady, maybe a year or two ago when Keith was on the program more, on our program more. Do you remember we had a lady? She was talking, and she actually listens to this program. She's an AM 560 lady and listener, and she talked to this company to put gold in her IRA, and they said, well, we'll put the gold in your IRA in Switzerland. And she goes, oh, Switzerland, because that sounds like really safe. You know, they don't have wars there for the most part, and they're behind the mountains and all this stuff. Mm-hmm. And all this kind of thing sounds alluring. And I said, well, how do you know that you're going to have gold in your IRA? She said, well, they said they would send me a photo of my gold. Well, like, you know, come on.

0: But the problem is when you're the investor or you're the scared, seasoned citizen and you're worried about a market crash and you don't think when it happens to you, you don't always think rationally. And actually in the fourth segment, we'll talk, next segment, we'll talk to Keith about something with, your dad had an experience with a scammer. We'll get to.
1: He did.
0: Yeah. We'll come back to that next segment.
2: Well, what about, so people think that they're buying gold bars and where they, you know, they think that they're storing their gold bars somewhere.
0: You don't want that, actually.
2: Dispel that myth.
0: Well, you don't actually want that because you have to pay a commission to buy the gold, a storage fee to store the gold, and then a commission to sell the gold. And so that's not great. And if they ever say there's no commission on it, well, then they're just marking up the gold and then selling the gold at fire sale on the back end. There's an exchange traded fund or ETF is very similar to a mutual fund. And there's one of them that I'm not going to name the company, but it's a really big outfit, very swanky out of New York that everybody's would know their name. They have a very legitimate ETF and it's backed by physical gold. And if you want to own gold, you can actually just own shares in that ETF and you can own gold that way, the physical gold that way without all the overhead. You'll have a slight, very slight expense ratio on that exchange traded fund, but you won't be paying commissions up front and commissions on the back end and storage fees. And you won't be paying, you won't be dealing with people whose their title is a account executive. And that exchange traded fund, they're not going to be texting you or emailing you photos of your gold or videos of your gold. It's just, that's weird. A lot of folks, Matt, they wait too long to plan for taxes. We have the Trump tax cuts were made permanent by the One Big Beautiful Bill Act of 2025, but they could be repealed as early as 2029 if we have a blue wave. So we have folks all the time putting off dealing with the taxes. They owe the taxes. They just don't want to settle up with them. And they would behoove most folks to do that. Not specific advice or mileage may vary. Matt, we keep running into people with too much money in their tax-deferred accounts.
3: All the time. All the time.
0: Traditional IRA, 401k, 403b, deferred comp, TSP.
3: What never makes sense to me is just that they'll say like they want help with the tax planning. They'd really like to try and not pay as much in taxes, but then it's, you kind of go over things like, you know what? I have to pay taxes anyway.
0: Oh yeah. We had that happen a couple of weeks ago. And, the difference, the person you're thinking of that I'm thinking of, we could save he and his wife $1.5 million in federal income tax potentially over their lifetimes and nearly $300,000 in Illinois estate tax.
3: Yeah.
0: And he's like, well, you know, we're busy. And then I can talk to my wife and then she chose her current advisor. And then I got to, you know, it's like, She keeps them in her purse. I got it. You got to talk to your wife. So there's a lot going on that we see out there, Matt, that is to be dealt with. You want to get on our phone calendar 15 minutes for free in the coming week with one of our financial planners. Get your financial planning questions answered, Keith.
1: And your answers questioned.
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0: 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Now, Amy, it's the time of the show where we turn to some fun facts about Matt in the minute or so we have left. Ooh. Let's zone in on how about Matt's favorite restaurant? You have a favorite restaurant, Matt?
3: It's a great question. Usually somewhere that's got good apps and cold beer. Those always work.
0: Like a sports bar.
3: There's a lot of those, but there was one restaurant that Jess and I went to when we were down in the Bahamas, a small steakhouse right on the water, beautiful view, not expensive for being in the Bahamas. And we ate there and we were like, we need to eat here two more times.
0: How about Chicagoland?
3: Oh, Chicagoland area. Chicagoland area.
2: It's a big ask. Yeah, where do you like to eat in Chicago?
3: Chicagoland area. There's a really good pizzeria over in, I want to say it's the River North neighborhood. My parents took me there when I think I was about 8 years old. And then every time we'd go in the city, we'd go back there. And I'll still go there today.
0: Where's that at?
3: Somewhere in, it's River North area. I know that's too.
0: Oh, River North. River North.
1: It's called Domino's.
2: Pizza Hut. Is it have a red roof, Matt?
3: If I was saying that was my favorite pizza in the Chicagoland area.
0: It's called River North Pizza. Well, we won't ask you about dining tips anymore. The first place you told us about sounded like a sports bar. The second place is in the Bahamas. The third place is a pizzeria in River North. 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
0: And we're back. 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I'm your host, Scott Tucker, on AM 560, The Answer, WIND. On microphone number two, the lovely and talented co-host of Retirement Decoded is Amy Jacobson. Say hello, Amy Jacobson.
2: Hello, Amy Jacobson, and I know my favorite pizza places. Thank you,
0: Amy. If you're looking for a restaurant, a steakhouse down by the water this weekend, if you and Chris are in the Bahamas, Matt Mirabella here, Associate Advisor Matt Mirabella, he has some great tips on steakhouses in the Bahamas. When you ask him his favorite restaurant, he doesn't say Gibson's and Rosemont. No. He says there's a steakhouse in a town in the Bahamas. I forget the name of the town. It's down by the water. They've got steak and a view of the water. It's down by the water.
2: Yeah. It's on one of those keys, you know, a big key. Yeah. So you need to have attention to detail, Matt. Matt. So my favorite is Fuzzy your memories. Favorite pizza place in River North, but you don't know the name of it. So I'm thinking maybe Luminati's or Gino's East. Do those ring a bell at all?
3: Pizza Uno.
0: No.
3: Yeah.
2: Oh. Really?
3: Yeah.
0: I don't know.
3: Okay. I don't know. I've loved that place since I was like 8 years old.
0: If you hate pizzeria, isn't it Pizzeria Uno?
3: Pizzeria Uno.
1: Apparently he loves it.
0: He loves it. It's his favorite.
3: It has been a while since I've been there. I will say that, so hand up, but.
0: Yeah, I don't know if Uno's the best place in Chicago. It's questionable. So that was Matt Mirabella, microphone number three. Microphone number four. Reader, producer, man extraordinaire, Keith Conrad. Say hello, Keith Conrad.
1: Hello, Keith Conrad. And not that you asked, but my favorite pizza place in Chicago is Pequod's.
0: Oh.
2: Oh, good choice.
0: Isn't your favorite pizza place in Chicago in the Bahamas?
1: Yes. Yeah.
0: Pequod's. Now, is Pequod's overrated?
1: I mean, I don't think so.
0: Okay. I've heard it both ways. So Keith, you wanted to talk a little bit about our seasoned citizens getting scammed, and you had a little incident in your own family. Is that what happened?
1: Yeah, my dad, who just turned 80 a few days ago, happy birthday, Dad. He was scammed in November of 2023, and basically he got one of these emails that I'm sure you and everybody listening has gotten at some point, where it's like a PDF that they say is a receipt. You know, like you just bought a laptop for $450 or whatever. And like, I seen that enough that I know immediately, okay, that's a scam. You know, cause they're saying you've already spent the money anyway. So unless you look in your bank account and see that somebody spent, you know, somebody took out like $450 that you don't know about, just ignore it. And it's no big deal. But you know, my dad is a boomer, and he feels like he has to protect his honor whenever his name is thrown around or something.
3: That works.
1: So he immediately calls the number, and the long story short, they scammed him out of $46,000.
0: Ouch.
1: Which he wired to them. So there's pretty.
0: Yeah, that another one is don't send a wire.
1: Yeah.
0: Well, no, he no, they did a help you with your computer thing or a lockout.
1: There were a lot of steps involved, but the end result is that they scammed him out of $46,000.
0: I remember you telling me the story before, so it sounded like that they locked him. He got locked out of his computer by clicking on something, and he had to call in.
1: No. He called the number like on the fake receipt sort of thing, and then they said, "Oh well, we'll send that money right back to you. All we need is like these numbers to do the money." And then he says, "Oh, I'm sorry. I put in the wrong number. I accidentally gave you $46,000. So we need you to send that money back to us."
0: Oh, okay.
1: And so that was how they got him to wire the $46,000.
0: Sounds like they got enough information out of him to log in to see what his balance was, maybe.
1: I think that literally what happened was it was for like $460, okay. You know, for like a laptop or whatever. And then he said, "Oh, I put in too many zeros."
0: He being the other person.
1: Yeah, and not accidentally yet. Gave you $46,000, so you need to send that back to me.
0: Mm-hmm.
1: And ultimately, you know, the way to send it back was to wire it to
0: him. So he did go to the bank and send a wire?
1: No, you could do it online.
0: Oh, no.
1: Which cool. I did when we bought our land in Mackinac Island. So
0: online? You sell wire online?
1: Yeah, you can do it online.
0: But I haven't tried to wire.
1: And I will say that my bank called me.
0: Mm-hmm.
1: A person called me to make sure that we actually wanted to send that money.
0: Mm.
1: And I told him I appreciated that because my dad had just gone through that. But amazingly, cause you had talked to my dad.
0: Yeah.
1: And I thought he was getting, you know, just financial advice like you do, but he was really just looking for somebody to get the money back for him. And, you couldn't help with that. And cause you wouldn't think anybody could.
0: Mm-hmm.
1: It turned out that about 6 months ago, the FBI actually caught the person, and now he's not getting all of the money back, but he's getting about $30,000 of it back.
0: Whoa.
2: Oh, thank God, Keith. That's great. I had somebody in my family, a senior citizen. I'm not going to say who it was, but they would make 3-cent deposits mm-hmm. into his banking account. And eventually stole 6 figures worth of money. And the family, we fought like, you know what, to get that money back. But if they have your email address, you just have to be careful on everything you click and check the email address. If it's sent from, it could say Chase Bank, but then if you click the actual address, it's mm-hmm. completely different than a Chase Bank email address.
0: Yahoo.com.
2: So, but keep fighting. Don't give up hope because we went in there fighting guns a-blazing and, like you need help with your fraud department because it was a bank where this was taken from without his knowledge. So
1: yeah,
2: there's so many people out there that are so evil and they'll capitalize. They don't care if you're elderly. They don't care if you're on your last leg. They will steal from you.
1: Yeah, and my brother and I were a little bit worried at the beginning, but it turns out that yes, we actually did some snooping, and it turns out the person does actually legitimately work for the FBI. the address is exactly what it should be, and phone number and everything matches up. So we're pretty sure this is real,
0: Mr. Conrad. We can help you. I just need your login for your Chase Bank account.
1: Exactly. Well, I told
2: him I need your social security number.
0: What's that code we just texted to you?
1: Yeah, I told him even if they say, "Hey, we'll direct deposit it to the bank," don't give them any information. Nah. Just take a check.
0: Just mail me a check.
1: Just have them mail you a check. Yeah, and that's what they're doing. So.
0: I should remind the listener, we are having our next retirement planning workshop just this Tuesday evening in Park Ridge, Park Ridge, Park Ridge, but this time at the Oakton Sports Complex. on Oakton. 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And then a lot of folks want to get on our phone calendars to spend 15 minutes with one of our financial planners over the telephone, get your questions answered and your answers question. 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Well, you've wasted another perfectly good hour listening to the ramblings of a short bald man
2: and a tall Swede.
0: It's been fun. 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The news is next.
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5: 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Scott Tucker Solutions is not permitted to offer, and no statement made during this show shall constitute tax or legal advice. Our firm is not affiliated with or endorsed by the U.S. government or any governmental agency. 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
10: They're calling it Islamic extremist terror. I'm Jack Callahan, Fox News. The attack yesterday on a Pride event in Berlin, Germany. Authorities there searching for a fugitive suspect for the deadly attack on a crowd near Berlin's Pride Festival. It left one person dead, at least 16 others hurt. Police and prosecutors now asking for help in finding a 21-year-old suspect, whom they say hit several people with a van. They also say more people exited that vehicle, and several others were apparently stabbed, perhaps with a machete. Police warning the public to avoid direct contact with the suspect, saying he is likely to be armed and dangerous. Massive wildfires continue to ravage through France and Spain, as Fox's Janely Painter reports.
11: Crews are racing to stop major blazes from merging as dangerous conditions threaten to fuel even more fire growth. Officials warn the coming hours could be critical as strong winds, extreme heat, and dry conditions continue to hamper containment efforts. More than 250,000 people have been forced from their homes. Fires are also burning in Italy, the UK, and other parts of Europe.
10: France deploying its military, and they've shortened the famed Tour de France bike race to try and battle those fires. The White House keeping all options open in the conflict with Iran amid reports Iran's supreme leader is still looking to build a nuclear weapon.
12: For two nights in a row now, the U.S. military has not announced any strikes on Iran. Well, the New York Times reports that the president has set aside his plans for a massive attack for now. U.S. forces are still busy, though, in the Middle East, enforcing the naval blockade. As of Saturday, they've redirected 12 commercial vessels, disabled two that didn't comply, and boarded two to force compliance.
10: U.S. UN Ambassador Mike Waltz says President Trump is giving Iran some space as they pause attacks. 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
13: Today will be humid with some sunshine peeking through the clouds, reaching a high of 92. Tonight, expect partly cloudy skies with warm and very humid conditions. Thunderstorms will start in the late evening, potentially bringing heavy rain and strong wind gusts. The low will be around 76 degrees. I'm meteorologist Jason Caterina on AM 560, The Answer.
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19: Hi, welcome to Home Answers. I'm Roger Piper. This show is all about your home. We discuss everything. And, you know, we talk about home improvement, repairs, and different things. If it has to do with your home, we talk about it. And today we're going to talk about something a lot of people are talking about, and that's moving. When it's time to move. Or maybe you want to add a second home on a lake, things like that. And we got an expert with us today. We got Dan Steiner, and he is with Steiner Homes. Dan, welcome to the show.
20: Thank you. Nice to be on with you.
19: Dan, you have Steiner Homes Limited, which is in Northwest Indiana. And of course, we all know that a lot of people have been flocking to Northwest Indiana. Better real estate prices, a whole lot better taxes. And some people are using that as, you know, a lifestyle change. And some people are looking to, you know, get some relief from the high prices and also property taxes. And you have been in that area building homes for a long time, and you do custom homes too. And that's something that you don't see too often anymore. Everything is not custom. I mean, so tell us a little bit about your business, how long you've been doing it, and you know, some of the things that make you different.
20: Yeah, thanks. Thanks for letting me share. I started with my wife's dad 50 years ago, and he taught me the business. I was with him, you know, 20, 25 years, and then I set out on my own, and I've had my own business for a little over 30 years. It's been really a good thing. My wife and I really enjoy it. I have four kids that work with us, so it truly is a family deal, and it's something that we've been doing a long time, and we love Northwest Indiana. It's a lot of our roots are here. And, you know, I hold 28 different licenses in Northwest Indiana. So Northwest Indiana is a large community. If you looked at it like a city of Richmond or whatever, we have a lot of people here, but it's broken into a lot of different towns. So I hold 28 licenses, but it's been good for me because you learn to adapt and, you know, each area that you're in, you have to adapt certain things and be prepared to handle what different cities expect out of you. So it's a big learning curve, and we've learned by the hard way and the easy way.
19: Yep.
20: How to be a really good custom builder. So we were very thankful that we have that opportunity.
19: That's a great story. Love those families that turn into a nice big business. And you know what? Every time you have a family business like that, they end up being like a big small business, don't they?
20: Yes, exactly. It's we're, you know, we're of a good size, so we don't have too many custom homes going at any one time, but we're also small enough that I meet with almost every customer first time. I'm usually the one that meets with them and goes over how we operate and what we do and what our philosophies are and how we treat people and how we care about you having a home that's very unique. You said originally about, a lot of cookie cutter builders out there. This is what we build and that you're going to take it. And that's the opposite of how we feel. We want you to have your own home that has your stamp and your identity on it. And that, you know, that it's something that you love. We put a lot of work into the front elevation of a house so it looks really charming and has that appeal. I'm not just in this thing for the bottom line dollar, and we care about what we build. We really love that. It started back in my wife and I visited Nashville one time, and they had a house of the year down there, and it was a really cute house. And we thought, this is how we want to model our business and what we do. So we've kind of stayed after that principle all these years. We built for a lot of boomers, and they still love that. A lot of more modern homes, And we, you know, we do a wide variety. We just sold one in a high-end subdivision in Chesterton, and it's very modern, very new look. And we're having fun doing that too, but we just don't want to build cookie cutter something that everybody else is building.
19: Yeah. And that's one of the benefits of a custom builder. And the other thing, a lot of people, you know, will walk away from the possibility of a custom build because they think it's just too expensive. that's not always the case, is it, Dan?
20: No, it's not. We come in very competitive price wise with our stuff. We a lot of things we do, you know, we cut contracts with our contractors early on so that we know what our costs are. So oftentimes you're not out there fishing for costs at the last minute. We have everything dialed in, and the way that we even price a house, people know what they're looking at. We price a house at $230 a foot for a ranch, $210 for a story and a half, and $200 for a two story. Well, that's, you know, plus your lot, plus some upgrades that you might want to do in a house, you know, and any financing fees. We're right up front with that, and we'll even give you your lot cost, what we feel like it'll cost for a certain lot. Lots of times people bring us their land. We have a lot of land, and, you know, we have lots in different subdivisions that are the most popular and growing and that are well-established subdivisions where they're quality homes that are being built in there. Mm-hmm. So we try to cover the whole gambit of what people might be looking for, and also giving them a product that we are getting affordably, but yet it's a unique product. It's a classy product, and it's a quality product. You know, there's a number of things that we do in a house that go above and beyond, you know, what people like are expecting in a house, like the sheetrock. It takes me a week and a half longer to do sheetrock in a house because I bring the sheetrock in. We take the humidity down under 15% in the whole house. That takes a while to get there. But once you hang and tape that, then you don't get nail pops and cracks. Mm-hmm. You know, I know a lot of builders that don't do that. And there's a number of things. We have a painter. I pay him more than I'd pay, you know, I'd pay other painters, but I get a furniture finish out of all of our trim. Our trim is an upgrade. Everything is wood. 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All of our trim interior is all wood. Our doors, solid core wood doors. There's a lot of things like that that we do that say, hey, we care about you having a really good house that's going to last. And then we also have a warranty guy right behind it that will come out and take care of you. And we do that readily for people. I had a lady call me not too long ago, and she goes, this house is 12 years old and I didn't buy it from you, but I got a problem. And I said, well, I'll send my guy out. I sent my guy out, and the next day he had the plumber out there and had it fixed, and she couldn't believe it. She was just very happy and excited. And that's kind of how we want to live our lives, of people that have character and that want you to love where you live. We, you know, it, sometimes getting there is a hard, arduous process, but yep, we do our best to make that happen.
19: Dan, that makes a difference too. We're talking with Dan Steiner, and he is with Steiner Homes Limited, LTD, and you can give them a call at 219-916-3744, 219-916-3744, and go to the website. 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You'll find out so much information there. It's SteinerHomesLTD.com, just like it sounds, SteinerHomesLTD.com. And Dan, one of the things that you do that a lot of custom builders don't do, and that's free design work. Tell us about that.
20: Yes, that's a fabulous feature, and people kind of are shocked that we do this, but my two sons are excellent home designers. So when a customer comes in and says, hey, we want to sit down with you, kind of go over what we really, our dream is, what our hopes are. And so we sit down with them, and one of my salespeople, myself and my son, that's usually how it happens, one of my sons. And usually in about an hour and a half, 2 hours time, we'll have designed your complete home for you.
19: Wow.
20: And people just can't believe it. And to get that kind of attention and detail, is an awesome thing. And then we don't charge for it either. You know, once we sell the house, we ask for 10% down, you know, and you sign contract. But up until then, we are at your beck and call, and we want to make it be the house that you really like and love. And so my two sons are very good at, you know, we fill a lot of the blanks in later, but to lay out that format of the house and lay out the floor plan, you know, and make it something that you say it works. Plus the fact that we have a lot of years of experience. So we're going to say, if you're telling me there's a room that you like and we are seeing a problem with it, we will be quick to tell you that. We won't make you change anything, but we always will try to give our, you know, our expert opinions on a lot of things that you might not like in the long run. And just through the years of experience, we're enabled to be able to do that and give you good working knowledge of what works and what doesn't work.
19: Yeah. And, you know, with custom homes, getting that design is huge, because that's usually the part that, you know, and you need to have somebody that's being honest with you. and somebody that understands what you want, because that can make all the difference when it comes to building a home, because that's the beginning. And it's going to end up being the end. So it's very, very important to do that. And there are very few home builders, especially custom home builders, offer that as a free service. And that's something that I think is very unique for you. You're in Northwest Indiana, and there are a lot of people that like to move there, like we talked about, for affordability, lower taxes, better lifestyle, things like that. Have you noticed a big trend of people moving from the Chicagoland area into Northwest Indiana?
20: Absolutely, yeah. We see a huge influx of people coming from Indiana. There's a number of reasons why they're unhappy with the Chicagoland area, and so it's been very good for us. And we've kind of set ourselves up so that we're able and willing to tackle that. Like most people in Illinois, because they're used to lawyer for contracts and stuff. But have your lawyer look this over. If you were willing to, you know, something about being a man of your word and really following through on that is very valuable, because, you know, it's like if they want to change something that I particularly wouldn't want to change, but knowing full well that I'm going to give you the house that you really want, and I'm not going to cheat you or pull something down the line, it makes it easy for us to do. So we're very accommodating when people come from Illinois, you know, and say, we'll build what you really like, and we'll adjust our contract or whatever. So we're always trying to accommodate that coming over.
19: All right. Steiner Homes, Dan Steiner. Thank you very much for being on the show. SteinerHomesLTD.com, 219-916-3744. 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
19: Hi, welcome to Home Answers. I'm Roger Piper. This show's all about your home. Got a special guest today, Finn Kiger with Level 10 Coatings. Finn, welcome to the show.
22: Hi, Roger. Thank you for having me.
19: Level 10 is a company that does concrete coating, and you want to tell us, just give us an overview of exactly what you do.
22: Yeah. So here at Level 10 Coatings, we really transform any concrete space utilizing what people typically think of as garage floor epoxy.
19: Okay.
22: We're going to utilize a garage floor epoxy on steroids called polyurethane polyaspartic that allows us to offer a lifetime warranty and get in and out of your space in as little as one day.
19: Okay, and that's pretty wild. You can do that in a day.
22: We can.
19: Of course, the big thing is if you're doing a garage, is moving all the stuff out.
22: Correct. So We do offer different solutions for a homeowner on that aspect of the project as well. Mm-hmm. We have found a lot of contractors kind of leave you high and dry on the stuff that you have in that space. We do partner with local companies to offer storage units that are 16 by 8 feet long. We'll keep mm-hmm. everything you have in your garage. And then we do offer a service in the home to move the items out and back in. Mm-hmm. That would come at a fee, but for some of your older clientele that might have a hard time moving the items, it does give an option to still have the garage floor done without them having to move the stuff.
19: So the bottom line is, this is a coating that goes on concrete. It can be done a patio. It can be an unfinished basement. It can be in a lot of different settings, commercially too, because, you know, most stores you go into have a concrete floor.
22: They do.
19: And I know polished concrete is something people do. But this offers an opportunity to just describe what it looks like.
22: Yeah, so it looks like
19: shiny?
22: It does. It is a super shiny gloss finish with whatever decorative component that you pick underneath it. If you took a look at our website, you'd see all the different blends that we are available to offer.
19: Mm-hmm.
22: And that gives you an array of different patterns and options.
19: All right. So it's just not like clear plastic looking or anything.
22: No, you'll always have a decorative component.
19: And is it hard?
22: It is very hard.
19: Okay.
22: Polyurea and polyaspartic on their own are super flexible resins.
19: Mm-hmm.
22: When we are in the home, we always bring a sample puck to show the difference between epoxy and polyaspartic.
19: All right.
22: Polyaspartic you can bend completely in half. We can also beat it with a hammer. It's super hard, but it's not brittle.
19: Interesting material, huh?
22: It is very interesting, and it's really evolved what's able to be done within the home and the warranty that's able to be offered.
19: One of the problems with concrete anywhere, whether it's in your garage, finished basement, you know, in a commercial aspect, is cleanup.
22: Mm-hmm.
19: Because concrete's porous. You know, you have an oil stain there, you know, you have an oil leak or something, it shows up. And it's very, very hard to get out. So how can this coating handle cleanup in any, you know, whether it's water or any kind of liquid?
22: Yeah, by taking a surface that is porous and then completely coating it and sealing it off, you're able to spill almost anything but acid on it and then clean it up right away.
19: Wow.
22: So this is a common solution within mechanic garages and mechanic bays where they are working with those kinds of liquids often and need an option to clean them up. It helps with some of those environmental concerns. And then in a place like a basement where you might have backups or spills, you don't have to replace the carpet. You don't have to replace the flooring. You're mm-hmm. able to just wipe that directly off the floor, and you're good to go.
19: So you don't deal with staining or anything like that? It's just wipe it off, clean it off, maybe a little soap and water or whatever?
22: Yeah, so on our website, we do have some different videos for how we'd recommend like a full floor cleaning. But mm-hmm. typically any sort of detergent, Dawn dish soap, will allow you to clean the floor right away.
19: Wow. It's amazing. So tell us about the lifetime warranty because, you know, it's an investment for your home and or your business, either one. And if you're going to do that, so tell us, you know, how you warranty this product.
22: Yeah, so our manufacturer is going to require a certain level of prep before you put this floor coating down. So we make sure that we meet that prep level every time. It is the most important step of laying a coating.
19: Mm-hmm.
22: It's what really separates us from other companies and do-it-yourselfers. And by meeting that prep level, you're ensuring a perfect bond between the coating and the actual substrate.
19: Okay.
22: And by not subbing out any work, we know that there are laborers, so we are able to ensure a certain quality of the install.
19: Mm-hmm.
22: By doing both of those things, it allows us to warranty against any delamination, chipping, peeling, or yellowing of the coating.
19: Okay. Yeah, that's one of the questions I had is that I know that in the past, one of the problems with concrete flooring is it yellows.
22: Mm-hmm.
19: And this doesn't do that.
22: No, so polyaspartic is really revolutionary in that sense.
19: Mm-hmm.
22: It is what allows us to put a floor down, know 100% that it's not going to yellow or discolor, and then also warranty on top of that. So we are so confident in polyaspartic being put down that we're willing to stand behind it forever.
19: Yeah, and it is something that can add some value to your home as well. Because if somebody's looking at your house and they see that in your basement, your patio, or your garage, that you've got a cool floor in there that isn't your typical concrete.
22: Yeah, it not only adds a decorative component to the space, but it also tells them they're not going to have to do it, and they're not going to have to worry about that space moving forward.
19: Yeah, because that warranty can be transferred, right?
22: Oh, yeah. That warranty will transfer to the next homeowner that lives there. So if we do a floor for you and you sell your house, you provide the paperwork or our business card, we'll have your address on file, and the next homeowner is good to go as well.
19: Wow, pretty cool. This is Home Answers. I'm Roger Piper. Our guest today is Finn Kiger. 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
22: We will.
19: And, of course, I always recommend doing heavy research on the website, and you can go there at level10coatings.com. 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Now, Finn, why wouldn't somebody do this themselves? What's the difference? I mean, we go out, you go out and get this stuff and you do it yourself. Give us the reasons why that may not be a good idea.
22: Yeah, there's a couple. So first and foremost, it is very hard to source the products that we're using.
19: Okay. It's hard to find it.
22: Oh, yeah. Okay. When you go to your Home Depot, your Menards, your Ace Hardwares, they're not offering the product that we're putting down.
19: Okay.
22: They're offering you an epoxy. Typically, it's a Rust-Oleum kit is the most common brand.
19: Mm-hmm.
22: There is no prep that's involved when you're putting that floor down. It may as well be concrete paint. So it's what's referred to as a water-based epoxy. So as it cures, 80% of that actual coating that you put down is going to evaporate.
19: Yeah.
22: So you're left with something really thin that hasn't bonded well to the surface.
19: Mm-hmm.
22: So that first time you pull your car in with those hot tires, you turn the wheel a little bit, you're going to start ripping that coating up.
19: Yeah.
22: We're really honest with homeowners. If we come out and give you a quote, and it is not an investment that you can afford at this time, I would just recommend that you leave it as is. It will be better than a do-it-yourself kit.
19: Yeah, okay. That makes sense. Well, that's a really good reason. Now, part of the process of doing it is you've got to prepare the surface. Tell us how that happens.
22: Yeah, so we use a mechanical grinder. I typically reference it as being similar in size to your normal city trash can. But it's 1,000 pounds.
19: All right. So you have to rough up the surface so it'll adhere.
22: Yeah. So you'll take diamond tooling and you actually cut the top layer of the concrete off to expose all of the pores and also clean out any of those surface contaminants.
19: Mm-hmm.
22: That allows our base coat to penetrate into the actual pores of the concrete, create a super strong mechanical bond. But then also you've now removed most of those chemicals that are in the top layer of the concrete that would also prevent a bond.
19: So if you've got a bad oil stain there, it's going to go away.
22: Yes. Correct. You're going to grind that oil stain out. We'll torch it. If you're doing this coating yourself, you're coating directly over that oil stain, and it's going to delaminate within months.
19: Yeah. So this is one of those things where it is kind of hard to do it yourself, even if you're a handyman.
22: Oh, yeah. We'll go into people's homes all the time who have either done it 6 months ago, and it's chipping and peeling everywhere, or they've been looking into doing it, and they understand how hard that's going to be. To do it properly, you're renting a grinder from Home Depot.
19: Yeah.
22: You have to figure out how to get that to your home. It turns into a 7 or 10 day long process.
19: That's one of the things I wanted to talk about. How long does it take to do this? I mean, is it multi-day? Is it one day? Tell us how long. If you say, okay, I want to do it, obviously you got to move the stuff out of the way. That's one thing. But when you're actually doing the work itself, how long does it take and how long does it just take to set?
22: Yeah, those are great questions that we get from every homeowner. The typical space, like your garage, your patio, your basement, are mostly one-day projects.
19: Okay.
22: The beauty of polyurea and polyaspartic is it lets you do it in a day. That's one of the major benefits. Once we have confirmation that you're doing this project with us, we'll set your date. Our crew will arrive within a half hour of 8 a.m. From that point, the crew should be gone by 4 or 5 o'clock in the evening, and you should have a full transformation of your space.
19: Okay. Start to finish. When are you able to put stuff back in?
22: Yeah. After 24 hours, you're good to walk on it. So I like to use Wednesdays as an example.
19: Uh-huh.
22: If we come and install your floor on Wednesday, Thursday night, walk on it. Check it out. Take some pictures. Tell us how it looks. Friday, 5 o'clock, move everything back in. You can drive on it. You can do absolutely anything you want on that floor.
19: So it doesn't take too long to do it once it's got to set for a little while, but it's pretty quick.
22: Oh, yeah. We're in and out in one day, and then unless you have a warranty call, you'll never see our crew again.
19: Okay. All right. That's fantastic. If you want to check it out, and if you're looking at it, your patio, anything concrete, maybe your store, if you own a store, they all have concrete floors. Unfinished basement, patio, garage, and you're interested in this, I think it's one of those things that at least you take a look at because it's a permanent fix, isn't it?
22: It is. It is. And to your point, we're not just a residential company.
19: Yeah.
22: We do a lot of commercial work, whether that's we've done work for semi-bays where they're washing semis. So we've done fire departments where they have 100,000-pound vehicles on them. And then retail centers, right?
19: Yep.
22: There is a benefit to doing those kinds of spaces as well.
19: Ben Kiger, thanks for being on the show. 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
22: Yep, thank you.
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3: News. I'm Paul Stevens. An attack hours ago in Germany.
11: Police in Berlin are searching for a suspect who allegedly plowed a van through a crowd at an LGBTQ plus pride event. At least one person was killed. 16 others are hurt. Police say the suspect has ties to local Islamic groups and they believe the act was terrorism. Hundreds of thousands of people were in Berlin for that celebration.
3: Fox's Chandler Painter. Democrats in Maine holding a convention Saturday. They choose Troy Jackson as their U.S. Senate nominee to replace the former nominee, Graham Plattner.
6: He's backed by Senator Bernie Sanders, and he was a former Republican. He switched parties in the early 2000s, shifted to independent, and also now a Democrat. He supports progressive policies like abolishing ICE.
3: And that's Fox's Alexis McAdams in Bangor, Maine. 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
19: Hi, welcome to Home Answers. I'm Roger Piper. This show is all about your home, inside, outside. We talk about everything to do with your home. And I promise you, if you spend a few minutes with us, you'll pick up on some tips that you probably didn't know. That's our promise.

0: thing, right?
1: Yes, correct. So basically what they can do, they can just do their own general contractors on the window replacement process instead of buying everything in bulk from the big companies who sell in everything. And where we see the gap in the market that, like, it's really hard to find the installer itself. So we don't want to sell windows. We want to just sell installation.
0: Yep. And like I've always said, when it comes to windows, installation's the ball game. Because you can, you know, sure, the type of windows, it's important, right? But you can have the best window in the world. If it's not installed well, you got a problem, right?
1: Yes, correct. So, like, basically, installation is 50% of the process itself, you know? Mm-hmm. So you can buy the most expensive window on the market, and it's going to be, like, the best window. But if it's put wrong in the hole, you have a huge problem for the, like, 10, 15, 20 years. And
0: right.
1: Can be damaging your house pretty hard, you know?
0: Yeah, so installation really is key when it comes to windows. You got these big holes in your house, and you got to make sure that they're put in correctly. And that's where you specialize, right? So it's kind of like, let's say, you know, if you do an analogy on this, let's say you're getting your car repaired, and you take it to an auto shop. The auto shop is going to charge you, you know, for their labor and their time, and they're going to charge you for the parts. And they're going to make a profit on the parts as well, right? They're going to mark up the parts. You know that. Okay. That's part of the business model. So it's kind of the same thing here, is that when you go with somebody who does the installation and the sales, okay, you're going to pay for installation, but you're also going to pay for that markup on those windows, right? You're buying them retail. Is that correct?
1: It's even more. You have to think about that you're paying for the offices of that company. You have to pay for the sales. You have to pay for customer service, for everything.
0: Right.
1: So our goal to eliminate all those adding expenses and just provide you like the most simple price as we can. So you're just paying for the labor. So you basically, as I said, like you just general contractor. 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And you can do that in Home Depot. 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You can buy installation only, or you can use our trust partner Vinyl Design, and you have dealer prices, so you're not buying that with the markup. So you're getting the price that every contractor in the country get, the same price that you as the homeowner, which is, we think that the key to be more transparent, especially with the all everything what's going on right now in the world and inflation and all the process, everything getting more expensive. We're seeing that if we can get that price as less as possible for the homeowners, and they can just put a little bit effort from their own side to measure those windows, is going to be benefit for everybody.
0: Yeah, because a lot of times when you work with a window company, you know, they're going to say, these windows, you may not have many selections, all right, because that's what they do. So you're doing a more direct-to-consumer, you know, approach. So you can buy whatever windows you want, and then you're going to install them. So you're missing that huge markup in the middle, right?
1: Yes, yes. That's the main key, because usually, like, if we're talking about any window, the average homeowner buying that window three, four times more than it's actually cost. So that's the biggest key. But the companies who are doing everything, they also add in like service and warranty and that and that and that and that. But to be honest, every single window manufacturer warrant their product. So if you're buying from everywhere like that window, you still get the warranty. It doesn't mean that you're not getting any like warranty in the future. Mm-hmm. So, and that's eliminate the big chunk. So if you can go and buy window for $300-$400, and you're going to install that with us, you just pay for installation, and you have an all clear process, and you save $1,000 on the average single family home, you know. So it's not, we're not talking about 10-20%, we're talking about the huge, probably like 50-70%, 100% difference.
0: That's a big difference. We're talking with Easy Install, and we got Andy Bavowski, Bobowski, right? Got it right?
1: Yes.
0: Okay. And the best thing to do

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1: Yes, correct.
0: All right. So the best thing to do is go there. And the one thing, if you're somebody that doesn't really know what you want, you know, you don't want to, you know, order windows yourself, you give people access to windows and they're getting the kind of price you get. So they're getting a builder wholesale price, right?
1: Yeah. So we find the partner who like agree to sell the windows at the same like contractor price with the calls, like or builder price to the homeowner through our account. So what we're giving you access to the true price of the window that you buy in wholesale or you buy in two windows. It's actually four minimum, but you buy four windows at the same price that someone buying like 100 window.
0: Right.
1: So that's where we can cut the cost in like 3-4 times because usually, as I said, it's a big markup.
0: Mm-hmm.
1: So it's vinyl design. It's company from Ohio. And the most important thing to understand that we not sell cheap window. It's
0: right.
1: All benefits. It's premium window, premium glass, premium hardware. So what we try, because we're not selling windows, we sell installation, but we want our customer to have best product for the best price.
0: Yeah, and you're basically getting a contractor price. That's pretty cool. When it comes to doing it yourself, I know on the website you've got a tool. People can measure their own windows, right?
1: Yeah.
0: Tell us how that works.
1: So it's super easy. You just take like measure tape it pretty much in every single house because it's super, super handy in the house.
0: Mm-hmm.
1: So you just need to do like approximately measurement of this every single window you have in the house. You go into the website, you get in, you need like probably 5-10 minutes to put all measurements inside, pick up the model type of you want, wherever windows you have. Usually it's like same as existing windows, and you like don't need to worry about the precising. So you don't need to measure that quarter inch. Even if it's inch off, it's still going to be the same price because of the way the windows works. And you just put in everything. Once you book the installation with us, we have a mandatory free measure appointment. So we send in the measure guy who gonna do it precise before the
0: order.
1: Get
0: it down to the exact.
1: Yeah, because it's super important for us to make sure that those windows gonna fit. Even the homeowner did the first measurement.
0: Mm-hmm.
1: And before we put in any order in the process, we have to make sure that every single window gonna fit in the opening and we're not gonna have any problems in the future.
0: So the best thing to do if you're looking at windows, the first thing to do would be to measure them, contact you, and then have you come out and do your measurements and do it exact so that when they order the windows, whether it's through you and that company, or if they do it else, they're going to have the right measurements.
1: Yes. So in the case they're going to use our trusted partner, they don't need to contact us. They can go online and just put all their measurements in the form and get instant prices within like 5 minutes. But if they're planning to buy a windows from somewhere, they can pay our fee for the measurement appointment. They can go online and instant booking that. And just we're going to stop by. We're going to remeasure them. After that, they're going to order and we're going to agree on installation. So that
0: what is the best way to measure a window? I mean, tell us, somebody has a window. What's the best way to measure it to figure out the size?
1: So usually it's like most common is two types. You have wood frame on it, like you have wood around the window, or you have just drywall. So if it's drywall, you're just going inside from drywall to drywall. If you have wood part on the wall, just go inside the wood part. And that's it. So you're just doing like width and height inside the wood part or inside the drywall. And that's pretty much going to be like your window. From that point, you can get the price for the windows. But before we're going to install that or even process the ordering, we're just going to confirm that from the way it should be precise to place the order. But we don't want to push that pressure on the homeowner. That's why it's going to be like enough. Just measure the wood part, width and height, and put that in the system, and that's it.
0: Okay. So it's something that a novice can do.
1: Yeah, everybody can do that. It's super easy and simple, and we have like some videos that's like video tutorials how they explain what you need to measure. But pretty much that's the visible part of the window.
0: Mm-hmm.
1: And it's super easy. you have the window in your home and you see the window, so you just measure that. And as I said, and if it's going to be like 1 inch or 1.5 inches or 2 inches off, it's not a big issue because it's not impact on the price as much.
0: 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So check it out. 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
2: 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It's Home Answers.
0: Hi, welcome to Home Answers. I'm Roger Piper. This show is all about your home. We talk about everything to do with your home. And today we're going to talk about insuring your home, because you've got to do it. It's an important thing. And there's a lot of interesting things going on. So if you have a home and you have home insurance, I really want you to pay attention, because you're going to get some inside information on these massive changes that are going on. We've got Anthony DeGrotto with the Anthony DeGrotto Insurance Agency. Welcome to the show.
8: Happy to be here.
0: Anthony, you have a full insurance agency that handles everything. But today we want to talk about your home, because there have been, if you're a homeowner and you haven't seen a big increase in your homeowner's insurance, I don't know what's going on with you, but I'd like to be you. Everybody I talk to, including myself, big increases. So tell us, why is this happening?
8: So there's a couple different things. In Illinois right now, there's legislation. That's a big aspect. And a lot of storms. A lot of storms coming through. Last year, we were second to only Texas in wind and hail claims. which is astronomical. I mean, we spend billions and billions of
0: dollars. So more than like Kansas, Oklahoma?
8: Yep, way more. Way more.
0: Wow.
8: Texas is huge and vast and has a lot of tornado alleys. And they were the only ones that just barely edged out Illinois in wind and hail claims.
0: Hmm.
8: So that's one of
0: the, so that's part of it.
8: Yeah, that's one of the big driving factors. So okay. When people say you're paying for California, you're paying for Florida, you're really not. You're paying in Illinois. The other thing that's another big factor that's going on right now is there's legislation. What they're trying to do right now is take the aspect of California that didn't work in California and bring it to Illinois. They want to remove the insurance companies from allowing us to rate based on where your location is. So if we can't rate to risk, then I hate to tell you, we're not going to be dropping prices. We're going to be increasing them to try and meet the worst case scenario, because now we can't rate if you're in a better place than somebody else.
0: All right. So a good example of that is that if you live out in the middle of nowhere,
8: yeah,
0: God bless you. You know, it's nice out there. If you do that, or you live in the suburb or a city, you're not going to be rated on your risk.
8: Yeah, that's what they want to do. They want to remove that completely. They want to take control over the insurance industry. The state of Illinois doesn't have enough problems. They feel like the only thing that we're doing right, they need to attack. So the government's trying to get involved into the insurance industry. They want to be able to dictate the rate. They want to be able to approve the rate. They want to be able to create the rate. And that removes all of our rating factors. It removes everything. So now how do we price to risk? We can't. We can't.
0: So it's no longer a risk type of thing. Right. If you live on a river that floods,
8: mm-hmm.
0: okay, that should be a higher risk,
8: absolutely.
0: I would think. Or
8: absolutely.
0: If you live in a, I don't know, and then if you live in a place that is high and dry and, you know, barely gets any wind or something, I don't know if that even exists. So you're going to be rated the same.
8: Right.
0: Are insurance companies doing that now to get ready for
8: yes.
0: it?
8: Yes. Yeah. So what we had to do, all insurance companies, because no matter what company you've been with, you're going to look at your home insurance, and hopefully you've looked at your home insurance, like you said, but it's going to go up. It's gone up because of what is going on. So now we have to be ready, because if they pass this law, which is actually being voted at the end of February, then we automatically can no longer use those rating configurations.
0: Mm-hmm.
8: So every renewal that we can get to, we have to be able to rate as best as we can now, because when those are removed, we're not going to be able to rate per risk. So until they take that away from us, we have to basically compensate for when that's gone. So that way, now this is our base rate, and we can try and even it up from there.
0: Mm-hmm. So insurance companies have basically said, this is going to happen,
8: mm-hmm.
0: and they're preparing for it.
8: Yeah. Yeah, we could kind of see the writing on the wall. Whenever the Insurance Bureau of Illinois decides that this is something that should pass, it's an uphill battle for us to beat it. And I mean, the writing's on the wall. It's very easy to see that this is a very bad idea. You just look at what happened in California. You look at what happened in those Palisades fires. All those homes, all those locations were just a huge risk. I mean, there's just no way to insure those. The same as somebody who's living on flat land in the middle of California.
0: Yeah.
8: But they removed that. So what happened? The insurance companies pulled out of that area. You couldn't get insurance for those houses. Now, those people had a lot of money, right? Everyone says that. Well, that's great. They did self-insurance. Self-insurance, $1 million, $2 million for them. Maybe it wasn't a big deal. But when your whole house is gone and it's $35 million, I bet you wish you could have paid that $12,000 insurance bill.
0: Yeah. Unreal. So what's the advantage for this to happen? I mean, I'm trying to understand what the motivation is to create this type of system in Illinois.
8: Well, it would be fair. We're all paying high prices.
0: Nobody's, so it's price fixing.
8: Yeah, it's basically Illinois wants to get involved. They, I mean, for lack of better terms, I don't know how else to say it, but they want a piece of the action, I guess, because they also, on top of that, they want to dictate where the rate is. So right now, this is what happens in government, right? Your constituents complain to you. So what do? I got to fix it. I don't know anything about it. I've never dealt with it. I have no idea, but I got to fix it. So just like everything in government, you get over-involved, and you come up with a solution to a problem you know nothing about and a solution that you don't have. But you're going to throw something out there. It sounds great, right? So if I'm your legislator and I say to you, you know what? We're going to go ahead and get these rates. They're going to be fixed to be fair. Everyone should be paying their fair share.
0: Mm-hmm.
8: Okay, well, that sounds great, right? But I'm already paying my fair share. I'm paying based on where I am. So why should I be paying anything different?
0: Mm-hmm.
8: You know, but they don't understand that. They think that, well, it's going to be fair, and that's all they keep saying. It's fair. It's fair. You shouldn't be able to rate somebody because they live in the city, or you shouldn't be able to rate somebody because they live on a riverbank. Well, unfortunately, it has nothing to do with the person itself. It's the location.
0: Mm-hmm.
8: We're not trying to redline. We're not trying to do anything like that. It's just we got a price to risk.
0: What else besides that risk? What are the factors that go into figuring out the price of now, obviously, coverages should be what you need. And,
8: right.
0: and you know, that's going to affect price.
8: Yep.
0: Because on what type. But what other factors are used with homeowners insurance to figure that out?
8: Yeah. So there's, you know, in a regular basis, what we're looking at is you're looking at your square mile. So not even just your zip code, but that square mile, the rate of wind and hail claims, the rate of any claims, basically, is what we're currently looking at. That's going to give you your base rate. Now, going from there, every person is going to be slightly different. I'll tell you, I hear all the time, my neighbor pays less than me. My neighbor, my friend, whatever. Well, I don't know them. If they're my client, I can tell you a little bit more about it.
0: Mm-hmm.
8: But what happens is each person themselves is going to have like an insurance score. So we're going to be looking at the 10-year that you've had at your current company. We're going to be looking at how many claims have you ever had. We're going to be looking at do you pay your bills on a frequent basis. We're going to be looking at all those different characteristics. So your credit does come into play when you're talking about home insurance. Just like when you got your loan to purchase your house, it's going to come into play when you're looking to protect your house as well.
0: Okay. So there are a lot of factors involved.
8: A lot of factors. That one's a little over my head. That's the basic overview on that.
0: Yep. I understand. So what is a good time to review your policy? Would it be probably now? Would it be when it's up for renewal?
8: Mm-hmm.
0: Because you don't have to wait, you know, for renewal, right?
8: Right. Yeah. You don't have to wait. You could change. So like, let's say you review it. You're not happy. You want to change your carrier. You can change anytime. I mean, you can give us a call. We'll tell you about that renewal. We'll tell you what you got to do to make that switch. Because what will happen is you can prorate that. We'll take care of that. Not a problem. Best time to review it, honestly, every year. Every year at that renewal, you should at least reach out to your agent. And hopefully you have an agent because you really can't take this home insurance thing alone right now. It is not the time to be with a 1-800 insurance company. You got to be able to make that call to a local agent, somebody that's by you, somebody that can go over it with you, because there's a lot of changes that you need to be looking at on these policies every year.
0: Yeah, and if you've got somebody in New York State that is insuring you and, you know, you have a claim, you know, who are you going to talk to?
8: Right, exactly. And they don't know. They're not there. They're not on the ground with you. You know, if you have a claim on your house, right, you have a fire. It's a horrible situation. If you have an agent, you know, if you're with someone like me, a State Farm, I mean, I'll come out there. We could write you a check so you can get some clothes, so you can get into a hotel. You can get into a condo. You can get somewhere. You really got to have somebody local for just so many different reasons.
0: Yep. And I think that when you're talking about something as important as your home and ensuring that, what's a good way to get a hold of you, Anthony?
8: Yeah, you can give us a call. We're 847-895-1500. You could shoot me an email. You can go on our website. It's anthony@degradosf.com.
0: All right. Anthony, thanks for being on the show. Such an important thing and a lot of big changes going on.
8: Absolutely. Thanks for having me.
0: It's Home Answers on AM 560, The Answer. Your go-to for all things home. It's
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14: A timeout. I'm Paul Stevens, Fox News. Officials say U.S. strikes against Iran have paused, at least for now. Fox's Trey Yingst in Tel Aviv.
15: The White House is making clear the military option remains on the table as President Trump considers solutions that are both using force and diplomacy. White House Communications Director Stephen Chung told Fox News Digital that President Trump has always been consistent in saying he prefers a diplomatic solution, but he continues to retain all options if Iran continues terrorist activities in the Strait of Hormuz or against allies. Chung went on to say it would be wise for Iran to work towards a negotiated deal. Otherwise, they know what will happen. The U.S. naval blockade remains in effect as the economic pressure is being felt inside of Iran.
14: This as negotiators continue to press forward with peace talks, as Iran says its officials have held several rounds of talks with Oman about the Strait of Hormuz over the weekend. German authorities canceling a popular Pride festival Saturday this after a car ran through the festivities.
16: Police in Berlin are searching for a suspect who allegedly plowed a van through a crowd at an LGBTQ plus Pride event. At least one person was killed. 16 others are hurt. Police say the suspect has ties to local Islamic groups and they believe the act was terrorism. Hundreds of thousands of people were in Berlin for that celebration.
14: And that is Fox's Chan Lee Painter. Cops say they again have ID'd a suspect. Still no arrest just yet. A raging wildfire in southwest France forcing the evacuation of 55,000 people overnight Sunday. That brings the total number forced out of their homes to a staggering 220,000 in one region alone. Flames creeping ever closer to the famed wine city of Bordeaux. Neighboring Spain, by the way, also overseeing its own fire evacuations on the country's East Coast. 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
17: Today will be humid with partial sunshine and a high of 92. Tonight, expect partly cloudy skies with warm and very humid conditions. Thunderstorms will begin late in the evening, potentially bringing flooding downpours and localized damaging wind gusts. The low will be around 76. I'm meteorologist Jason Caterina on AM 560, The Answer.
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19: 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So, hey, I think there is an awful lot of stories that are floating in the media, but there's two stories, two in particular, that I think investors are going to be hearing an awful lot about the next couple of weeks. Number one, AI earnings season. Everybody knows artificial intelligence earnings season. It's officially underway. And second, yet again, that geopolitical hotspot. It's got oil markets reeling higher. Got to tell you, I enjoyed $67 a barrel. I didn't like $112, nor do I like things that start with a 9 in the 90s right now. That being said, David, bring us into these two topics, AI earnings season and the oil.
20: Yeah, I mean, they sound like completely different topics, but I think they have something in common, which is they're both about risk and risks to 401ks and IRAs and all these investment accounts. But let's start with AI earnings, because I think that's really what's going to dominate the financial headlines over the next couple of weeks. Google reported this week, and now we wait to hear from the other big hyperscaler companies, the rest of the big technology companies. And I think everybody's going to hear these technical terms thrown around. Frontier models, tokenage usage, AI inference, GP utilization. But honestly, unless you're using AI software on a daily basis, none of that's what really matters to investors.
19: That's right. So I think you want to simplify this entire conversation and just focus on two things. How much money are these AI companies spending? Right? Capital expenditure. And number two, how much are they making? Because again, these are investments. That's really all there is to it.
20: So let's start with spending, or what Wall Street calls capital expenditure, CapEx for short. Think of CapEx as companies building factories, except instead of building factories, today's big tech giants are really just building AI data centers packed with incredibly expensive chips and computing equipment.
19: And let's talk about how this played out. Investors have loved, for the last 2 years, seeing these companies spend aggressively. And the thesis has been so simple. The company builds the biggest, baddest AI infrastructure today. Whoever's got the biggest, baddest AI infrastructure today is going to win tomorrow. Hence, it's been somewhat of an arms race.
20: Yeah, but I think lately we've seen some of that enthusiasm cool a bit. One thing, everybody's trying to buy the exact same hardware. So there's a race because we can't make some of this stuff fast enough. And when everybody wants the same semiconductors, networking equipment, everyone wants the same chips, the prices go up. But there's also another problem. Every company sees its competitors spending billions of dollars and thinks, oh, geez, if we're not spending billions of dollars, we're going to fall behind. So when one company raises their spending, another company follows. And I think that's got investors on edge. I mean, a while ago, you couldn't spend enough. And now I think investors are hoping that there's a little bit more, I don't know, responsibility with spending.
19: Well, David, that's right. I mean, listen, Wall Street's changing its thinking. If you can't tell the tenor, the market tells you exactly what it's thinking. No one wants to see the capital expenditure in AI slow down, because if someone did slow down the CapEx, that'd be like akin to waving a white flag of surrender, right? But we don't want to see spending to explode in an endless closed loop. That's no good. And that explains what happened to Google here this past week, right? That's why the report got such a mixed reaction. Was the revenue solid? Of course. Is the demand still there? Of course. But investors focused on that one thing, $205 billion of capital expenditure, and people just don't want to let it get out of control. So if you've got questions about investing in AI, you want to know how to make sure you're future-proofing your portfolio for the changes and the tenor shifts that are here, give us a call, 833-964-PLAN, 833-964-PLAN. Go out to our website, getretiredstayretired.com. But remember, there's another side of this, the revenue. That's really the bigger story, right, David?
20: Yeah, and the construction's expensive, right? I mean, think about this like opening a new manufacturing plant. A lot of money required up front, but once the plant opens, production starts to increase and sales increase. That's a good investment. AI kind of works the same way. Companies have spent hundreds of billions of dollars building out the infrastructure, but now investors want proof that those investments are actually going to generate meaningful revenue. And that's, I think, the key. And if you go back, Craig, a lot of people make these parallels between like right now and the dot-com bubble. I mean, clearly the internet took off. However, some of those companies really didn't make money right away and they kind of rolled over. So I can understand where that anxiety comes from for certain investors.
19: No, I get it. Listen, it's not necessarily about the proof is in the pudding. Show me the money, right? You know, it's not about this quarter. It's not about next quarter. The market just wants evidence that everything's going to continue moving in the right direction. So here's the buzzword as we were talking about this. When you hear all the gobbledygook, all the technology talk over the next couple of weeks, because we're knee deep in earnings season, just remember that the market can be broken down into two very simple questions. Are companies spending responsibly, and are those investments actually generating returns? And if the answer is yes, which I think it is, the AI story is going to stay healthy. The spending keeps accelerating, but if you find that the revenue's not following, then everyone's going to get a lot more skeptical really, really quick.
20: So let's go on to the other topic, which is geopolitical. But I think investors are getting nervous about oil prices. We've seen oil prices now run back up into the mid-90s as of the close of last week, because traders are now watching something a little bit different. I think everybody is now familiar with the Strait of Hormuz, but there's something else in the news. It's that Bab el-Mandeb Strait, right? It's the smaller strait and the other part where oil could be slowing down. And so that's got prices moving higher, and it's got traders making some changes to the way that they're preparing for the second half of 2026. So Craig, I know this isn't as important of the Strait of Hormuz, but the stock market is starting to think it's important. What's the deal? What should people know about with this other part of the world? I mean, it's not too far away, but it's essentially down the street.
19: No, listen, I mean, no one knows how to pronounce it. We'll eventually figure it out. Just like I still don't know if Qatar is Qatar or Qatar. But that being said, I mean, ever since this U.S. fight went ahead and re-escalated here, the Saudis are moving an incredible amount of its oil exports, right? And instead of running that oil through the Strait of Hormuz, guess where it's going? They're sending it through the Red Sea and these other ports that David's talking about. And there's a large risk here. You got the Houthis in Yemen. They're threatening that shipping area. So this is all starting to expand. That doesn't mean I'm pounding the table to sell, but it does mean this. We may end up having longer delivery times. You may end up seeing higher insurance costs. Everything's becoming more expensive yet again because the oil prices are rising. So is it a market game changer? No, it's not a market game changer, but we got to have some perspective here, right? A perspective as investors. And the reason I think you want to have perspective is we had said something earlier in the year when we all started getting worried in March and April, which was you had to have oil trading under $100 a barrel because we couldn't stay high for more than 100 days. Well, we got that sweet relief. It was very, very temporary, and now we're right back up. So I got news. That shot clock has started once more. And what can you be doing in your portfolio? Well, there's a reason people should be investing for concepts like real return. We're going to talk about that later in today's show. But David, in the real return models, I'm pretty sure we added commodities a couple weeks ago, didn't we?
20: Yeah, we did. I mean, to me, owning Great Companies of America is your best long-term inflation hedge. But in the near term, right, that's where that commodities exposure really helps. If we have these sharp moves higher, which we've seen now, I mean, it's crazy that we went from 60 to 100 back down to, say, 75, and now we're back to 95. That's the reason to have that exposure at the margins portfolios so that you can hedge out some of this risk because it's clearly changing on a daily basis.
19: Yeah, I think there's a reason why people want to have hard assets in their portfolio. I think there's a reason why people want to have infrastructure and energy in their portfolio. I think after the weakness, the sell-off you saw, the January highs, I think precious metals, these things have places in portfolios. And if you want to develop a more sophisticated, institutionally backed and tested implementation, it's all about IQ, not just intelligent quotient, implementation quotient for your investments, then I encourage you to learn more. 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
25: 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You can't handle more In the Know Radio. Okay, yeah, you can. And it's on AM 560, The Answer. Welcome back. Here's more with Craig.
19: Hey, we got to talk about the return that actually matters. I mean, this sounds incredibly simple, but it might be one of the most overlooked concepts in investing. So many investors focus on market returns, account values, benchmarks. Yes, all of that's important, but sometimes we got to pause because investors might be asking the wrong question. David, bring us into this discussion.
20: Yeah, you nailed it on the head, right? I mean, when you think about what retirees spend, right? And you think about utility bills, vacations overseas, all of these things, we have to figure out, retirees don't spend returns. They spend real stuff, tangible stuff. So when we are building portfolios, I think we're undergoing a regime shift, right? We went from globalization to deglobalization with a lot of these tariffs. And I think it's important that people start thinking about how they build a little bit more ballast, not with safe investments, but they build ballast to maintain their purchasing power over time. It's about maintaining a lifestyle, funding the retirement, paying higher healthcare expenses, helping family members, supporting charities. And I think that's why this concept of real return is becoming more and more important and why we talk about it on the show all of the time.
19: Yeah, so let's stop asking how much did I make? Let's rephrase the question. What will my money actually be able to buy in the future? Because as David said, you ultimately don't retire on percentages. You got to retire on purchasing power. And the real purpose of investing isn't simply accumulating a larger account balance. It's maintaining that lifestyle that David mentioned. And that's where that concept of real return becomes so incredibly important. So David, let's define that. What exactly is a real return?
20: Well, I think nominal return is maybe what you see on paper. If, you know, you make an investment into a stock and it earns X, a real return to me is what remains after accounting for inflation, rising cost of living, and rising income taxes. In other words, it's the growth of your actual purchasing power. Because if your investments grow by, say, 10%, but your expenses are growing at 5%, you're really not ahead 10%. Because of that cost of living going up. So to me, it's really the practical value of your wealth, right? And over decades time, this concept, I think, becomes more and more important.
19: Yeah, that's so big because when it's measured over decades, this ends up unveiling one of the biggest misconceptions in investing, right? I mean, everyone just looks at a statement, shows gains, and assumes they're getting wealthier. But wealth, again, isn't measured by dollars alone. Think about the permanent reset we've had. This whole discussion. Do we have an inflation problem or do we have an affordability problem? We don't have an inflation problem. The year over year change in inflation is going lower. It is. The year over year change in inflation's declining. What do we really have? We got an affordability problem because the massive spike in inflation that happened in late 21 and 22 that caused everything to go 25 to 30% higher, that's permanent. So we had this inflation sprint, but your money hasn't gone back to the starting line. I mean, think about housing, travel, healthcare, college tuition. All those things have risen dramatically over time. Oh, by the way, coincidentally, all of those are the things that the government's involved in. So if you're starting to suspect that your investments aren't keeping pace with real world costs that you're going to face later, then you know exactly what we're saying. I want you to learn about real return investing. 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So David, why is this just not getting talked about more?
20: I think it's just harder to define this, right? I mean, it's easy to flip on the 10 o'clock news or to put in the financial press. Hey, here's what the stock market did today. But you have to kind of quantify this for retirees. And for a lot of families, to me, this is very specific to what they spend money on. So, you know, we talk often, Craig, about families having a phased spending plan. And a lot of families I work with, the first 10 years of retirement, they have some bucket list things they want to do. And everybody knows that the last several years, global travel's hit an all-time high. Well, if you're traveling to Europe and the dollar is not worth as much as it used to be, that's becoming more expensive. And if you bring the entire family, and we do that 5 years in a row, that could be a major distribution from a retirement portfolio. So every family is unique, and I think that's why they don't really quantify that in the financial press. But I think that's really interesting, because if you think about it, if you're buying luxury goods, if you're buying a car that is made in a different country, those costs have increased a little bit faster, perhaps because of a weaker dollar in certain cases.
0: So let's talk portfolio construction, right? Portfolio construction. It often focuses just on that mix of stocks and bonds. This whole thing we're talking about, real return investing with VestGen Wealth Partners, again, begins with a different question. What are the future liabilities and spending needs of you, the retiree? What specific forces could threaten or influence those future goals that you have? Inflation, currency fluctuation, interest rates, changes in global economic conditions. We got to start talking about those and then begin to build the portfolio with those specific risks in mind. So let's not chase returns. Let's preserve and grow purchasing power. And David, that's going to lead us to various thematics, such as going global. And why do you want to go global and not just have ADRs, but own the local currency?
20: Well, we live in a global economy. And as I mentioned, right, people travel, they buy luxury goods, and those are influenced by global supply chains. I mean, we learned this during the pandemic, right? That unfortunately, things have to travel halfway around the world to get here. And when we have global supply chains like oil, commodities, we're importing things, currency prices can affect the cost, and we need ways to hedge that out in portfolios. So I think investors sometimes don't realize that inflation is not just a U.S. issue. It is a world issue.
0: Currency side, guys, you could have earnings in the United States at 9%. You may have earnings overseas that's only 7. I get it. A 9% return looks better than 7. But if the dollar declines 4% and you owned local investments in the local currency, you take your 7% return, you pick up 4% on the currency arbitrage. 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So you need to move beyond just normal asset allocation in a global footprint and make sure you work with a firm that can specialize and give you the advantage, which is a currency advantage, when you're talking about real return investing. And David, this isn't about a decline in the U.S. dollar. 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Our philosophy starts with defining client outcomes. And this conversation that David and I are having today, this morning on a Sunday, is incredibly important when it comes to those client outcomes. David, beyond investing in local shares and having that global footprint, how else can we hedge? Whether it be the concept of commodities we talked about, precious metals, the HALO acronym you use for infrastructure. Walk us through some of those ingredient weightings and why it supports the concept of real return investing.
20: Yeah, I mean, what's old is new again. So I'll give one very basic example, which is we've spent the first segment of the show talking about the big hyperscaler technology companies, but in order for all that capital expenditure to work, they're going to need, for lack of a better term, all of these utility companies, which generally speaking, that's been an out of favor investment strategy. But if you think of the new utilities of the future, it's fiber optics, it's tower, it's how are we going to power all these things? And a lot of this is based off long-term contracts. So if you're an investor who's looking for different ways to play that AI thematic, you already have enough semiconductor exposure. You want the back end, the picks and shovels of the AI, and you want some stabilization with prices, and you want an inflation hedge, then we have to go back and look at some of those traditional investments. Utilities is a very broad term, but we can refine that very specific to this new economy, this new regime that we're entering.
0: 833-964-PLAN. That's 833-964-PLAN. 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Stay tuned because you might be financially secure. You probably want to know why you don't feel like it. That's coming up next.
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19: You know what? I love Sunday mornings because we get to free flow in a longer format and get people the information that they want. If you listen to AM radio, you're like me. You're a news junkie. You value information. You want education. And you know what? You might be one of the millions of Americans who have done so many things right. You've saved, you've invested, you stayed out of debt. Yet for some reason, you don't feel financially secure heading into retirement. Why would that be?
20: It's because retirement isn't just about money anymore. It's about confidence. I read an article in Kiplinger not too long ago that made a really good point that some of the most financially anxious retirees aren't necessarily the people that failed to save. It's actually the people who succeeded. They did a fantastic job saving money. They lived within their means. They paid off their mortgage. They're in really, really good shape.
19: So David, hold on a second. Hold the presses. People who have done so many things right, who are well-

0: But retirement is asking everyone to completely reverse the course. Now retirement is telling us it's okay to spend. And I got news that's psychologically difficult. So David, how is it that at VestGen Wealth Partners, we've developed systems, not concepts, but systems that are tested in the trenches that allow our clients to spend and live with confidence because we see them worrying less, which means they're living more?
1: Well, you only get one shot at retirement. So I don't think it's a matter of, do I have enough money? Because whether you have 1 million or 10 million, there is always going to be anxiety stepping away from that paycheck. But this is why every conversation and every engagement at VestGen starts with, what's the plan look like? What does the retirement cash flow plan look like? And we have to put that stuff on paper so that someone has a guide to look at to say, this is the reason that we're going to be okay. We have planned for this. And it might not cure 100% of the anxiety, but perhaps it cures 90% of the anxiety. And that's why I think there's a difference between just having a portfolio and someone saying you have plenty of money versus someone like VestGen that says, here's why you're going to be okay. Let me demonstrate this in a very straightforward manner that you can digest, that has zero bias. This is just what the numbers look like. So it's the plan. It's figuring out what all of that spending could look like. It's not just what it takes to run your household on a monthly basis. It's what's your healthcare going to look like and how is that going to grow over time? It's how much are you going to spend on your son or your daughter's wedding? It's how much is that new car really going to cost when you buy it? How often are you replacing that car? What about some of the potential home remodels that are going to come through? And we would like to plan for the worst and certainly hope for the best. But if we don't put that stuff on paper, when it does eventually come up and you do have to go pay for that wedding, hopefully we can ease some of the fear that's already baked into our cash flow modeling.
0: Yeah, David, that's right. So when you go and visit with myself, David, somebody at VestGen Wealth Partners, it's a totally different conversation. Most advisors spend all their time talking about returns. We spend all of our time talking first about purpose. Other advisors ask how much money you have. No, we ask what's your money supposed to accomplish? The travel, the grandkids, the legacy, the charities. Because money without purpose becomes something you protect forever. That's no good. We're here to give you the agency to spend. And David, one of those approaches that we end up using is something as simple as account segregation, compartmentalization. Whether we talk about buckets of money or separate dedicated accounts for wedding and travel and cash flow reserve, weave that into today's conversation so people have an idea of what this can look like.
1: Well, I think seeing is believing, right? And so if you have all of your dollars in one spot, it's hard to kind of compartmentalize how you start taking that apart. But let's use healthcare as an example. Lots of families have ambitious retirement goals to retire prior to 65. But we know one of the big challenges for a lot of people is if you don't have retiree healthcare, well, where are the dollars going to come from? The nice thing is under current law, you can get healthcare. The question is whether or not that's affordable. And one of the things I've learned is sometimes it's easy as segregating out the money to say, look, we've planned for this. We have all of the premiums ready to go for your ACA compatible health insurance sitting right here. Fear not, the money is exactly where it needs to be. And then we can cross-reference that with the website to show, hey, we're right on with what this is going to cost. But that's how we do it, right? Is we have to make some of this stuff visible, because if we leave it in the abstract, that's where people start to lose confidence. And I always say, like, really, really good advisory firms are those that are thinking two steps ahead. Where do we need to be in, say, 5 years? And what are the small strategic steps that we're going to need to get there? If the answer is simply, hey, don't worry, there's plenty of money in your portfolio, to me, that's not a good answer anymore in this environment. At VestGen, we're showing you why everything's going to work out, because we have it segregated out very clearly in your

0: cash flow plan.
1: And I think that's really important because, you know, there's a lot of people who had a separate vacation fund, a separate real estate fund, property tax fund, separate items. There's no reason you can't replicate that if you want. I think the big hidden danger, David, for so many people is they have one big IRA that's 60% in stock, 40% in bonds. It's just one big account. And you know what? Maybe that can work. But it might not create enough visibility and it might not be optimal. David, what's one of the most significant reasons that people need to take control of that large 401k, that large 403b when they retire, especially when it comes to taking withdrawals?
0: Well, we have sequence of return risk, right? And so I think when markets are trending upwards, it's easy to have this one big bucket of money that's always growing. But once we start taking distributions from portfolios, it really does matter what you're withdrawing from. So if the market's going up and you're taking a monthly distribution, that's fine, right? You're perhaps selling assets that are appreciating in value. But if the market rolls over like it did in 2022, do you really want to be selling stocks when they're down 15, 20%? Probably not. So to your point, Craig, we need to take control and make sure that we have a clear path so that if we do have sideways markets or down markets, that we can wait, let the stock market appreciate, but we have enough to kind of cover us for maybe 1, 2, 3, 4 years early on in retirement so we don't get blown up at the start.
1: That's right. And most of those 401k plans, most programs, if you have one big IRA, every dollar you withdraw is coming out proportionately from the stock and the bonds. That means if markets are declining, you're taking money out of stocks in a declining market. That's no good. I call it no bueno. That's definitive sequence of return risk. Remember, buy high, sell higher. Buy low, sell higher. You'd never want to be selling into a declining market, into a falling knife. And that's why you can't simply have a blended account that you flow from. Learn how to improve, how to be different. Get retired, stayretired.com. More on this topic, Craig and David Bolanos in the know when we come back.
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1: So how do you get retired and stay retired? 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You know, there are three cardinal rules. We call them the three pillars of retirement income. The three pillars of retirement income. And pillar number one is capital matters, capital matters, capital matters. Once you've retired, you have to accept that everything you have is all you are ever going to have. And you have to place a higher degree of safety in those early years of retirement. You just can't afford to get blown up. And David, some of the ways we ensure that people don't get blown up is by investing using different techniques, meaning not just having one blended account, but having different accounts that we can pull from. That could be the so-called bucket of money strategy, right, David? Or you can also talk about some of the cap and cushion strategies you're using for people mid-2026.
0: Yeah, well, let's start with the basics, which is we need clear line of sight where those first dollars are going to come from. So if we determine that the portfolio draw is going to, say, be $50,000 a year, the first question we've got to ask ourselves is, how many years of safe capital do we want to put on the sidelines just in case? Now, we've been lucky, Craig, that a lot of market declines in the last 5 years have been somewhat short-lived. In other words, the market fell but recovered in, say, 6 to 9 months, so investors didn't have to wait very long. But if we go back to other time periods, 2008, 2000s, you had market declines, you had to wait 3, 4, 5 years in certain cases to get back up to par. So we've got to hedge out that risk first, that sequence of return risk. And I think one of the easiest ways to do it is to create permanence and definition. So invest in things that have a defined outcome where maybe your upside is somewhat limited, but at least you know what that return is going to be because you own the investment to maturity. And once we get that sorted out, then we can talk about the fun stuff, which is generating income and then growing capital for the long term. So part one is let's figure out how much runway we're going to need to make sure that we don't run into a challenge those first 3 to 5 years of retirement.
1: And that's the answer. You got to have 3 to 5 years of safe money first going into retirement, because that's consistent with pillar number one of retirement income. Capital matters, capital matters, capital matters. Well, what's pillar number two? Pillar number two is you need to be generating sufficient income from your portfolio to cover your monthly spend. David, why do pensioners love retirement?
0: Pensioners love retirement because it's automatic, it's systematic, and they just get a direct deposit into their account, regardless of whether the stock market's up or down. But I think the key, Craig, and maybe what you're alluding to is if you have a portfolio that's structured to generate income, I sometimes think of like dividend investments as collecting the rent. You know, you might have a rental property, and while the property price could fluctuate over time, what most landlords are concerned about is, does your rent check show up on time? So we know stock prices are going to go up and down, but if you get those quarterly dividends, they're consistent and they're growing, then we're making some progress. But I think one of the most important things, and where we spend a lot of time at BestGen, and this is where I think I'll have you comment, because I don't want this point to get missed, is Where we take it a step farther is actually figuring out what type of income works well for your personal tax return. Because someone could say, hey, Craig, you know, like I'm making 3.5-4% on my CDs in the bank. But then when we look at their tax return and 37% of it's going to the government, well, it sounds good on paper, but your real return isn't actually that good.
1: Hence the rise of real return. So we're talking about the pillars of retirement income. We just got done discussing capital matters and we gave you some strategies you can use to adhere to such. Now we're talking about generating sufficient income on a monthly basis to cover the spend. That can come from what David said, interest on bonds, dividends on stocks. Maybe it comes from a combination of annuity payments, right? But the bottom line is some people are going to feel most comfortable doing something called income flooring. Income flooring is take a look at all your core expenses, your retiree health care, your mortgage, if there is one, your property taxes, your utilities, your insurance costs, your auto costs, all those things, and engineer a defined income flooring outcome so that you know, no matter what, I call it six ways from Sunday, that the combination of your Social Security money, pension money if you have it, private pension money if it's done with an annuity, or the dividends and interest that come in no matter what, as long as your income is sufficient to cover all your bills, then you too can start worrying less and sleeping more because you know that all of your bills are covered because the totality of your portfolio generates enough cash flow on a monthly basis so that if you've got $7,500 a month of expenses, but you've got more than $7,500 a month of income, you're on Easy Street. And if you want to learn how to do that, call us 833-964-PLAN. 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Or go out to our website, getretiredstayretired.com. Remember, never squander a crisis. There's a crisis right now. It's a re-inflation on oil causing bond yields to spike. You know what that means? Lock them in while you can. Lock them in while you can, everybody. Now, what David was mentioning a moment ago, as you're listening to Craig and David Bolanos, this is In the Know Radio with Vestchem Wealth Partners, is how we customize. See, should you be in taxable bonds or should you be in tax-free bonds? Should you be having ordinary dividends or should you be focused on qualified dividends? How can you move past the simple real estate investment trust mutual fund and move into true real estate or true infrastructure where you get the tax benefits of depreciation so that your rent and dividend checks aren't fully taxable to you? See, those are the things that we're doing at Vestchem Wealth Partners because it's consistent with our philosophy, not of nominal returns. Remember, it's what we talked about earlier today. It's about investing for real returns. Real returns is not what you earn. It's what you keep after taxes and inflation, aka protecting your family's purchasing power. But David, there's a third pillar of retirement income. After we've taken care of capital matters, after we've adhered and generated sufficient income to cover the spend, what's pillar number three in retirement? I think it's something about growing your capital base, right?
0: Yeah, no matter what, you still have to have money in the market because we still need to grow your capital base over time. And I think that's where sometimes the basic advice that's online misses the mark because oftentimes the basic retirement literature says, as you get older, perhaps you should be getting more and more conservative. And quite frankly, in real life at Vestchem Wealth Partners, I think it's much different than that. A lot of our clients who are just moving into retirement oftentimes hunker down a little bit. They want to make sure that there's no big mistakes early on in retirement. But as they grow confidence, as one of my clients said the other day, as I get my sea legs going into retirement, then their confidence with their portfolio grows. They can be more assertive with the portfolio. So I think the takeaway is regardless of age, you still need to own some of these great companies of America and continue to ride the wave.
1: 833-964-PLAN. 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And our Best Gen Vision Path planning process is going to help you get there. 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
1: 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It's that coordination of care that we specialize in at BestGen Wealth Partners. 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It's going to take more than just publicly traded securities. 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
8: Fox News, I'm Paul Stevens. In Germany, they look for a suspect.
9: Police in Berlin are searching for a suspect who allegedly plowed a van through a crowd at an LGBTQ plus pride event. At least one person was killed, 16 others are hurt. Police say the suspect has ties to a local Islamic group, and they believe it was terrorism. Hundreds of thousands of people were in Berlin for the celebration.
8: And that's Fox's Chanley Painter. President Trump facing some growing concerns over the Iran war, but Republican National Committee Chair Joe Gruters says Mr. Trump has a good case to claim.
10: 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We can't let Iran have a nuclear weapon. And this president's making sure that that doesn't happen. I mean, he deserves a lot of credit for being so courageous.
8: RNC Chair Joe Gruters on Fox's The Big Weekend Show. 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
7: Now, your official weather forecast.
11: This afternoon will be humid with partial sunshine and a high of 93. Tonight, expect partly cloudy skies with warm and very humid conditions. Thunderstorms will begin late in the evening, potentially bringing flooding downpours and localized damaging wind gusts. The low will be around 74. I'm meteorologist Jason Caterina on AM 560, The Answer.
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13: In 1862, Abraham Lincoln signed the Morrill Act, helping states create colleges focused on agriculture, mechanics, science, and practical education. The principle was not centralized control, it was opportunity. Lincoln's Morrill Act reminds us that America can support education without surrendering education to Washington. Why did it matter? Because a free nation needs citizens equipped to work, build, steward, and govern themselves. Scripture gives work a sacred weight. In Genesis, God placed man in the garden to work it and to keep it. Proverbs honors the one who works his land. Paul warns against idleness and calls believers to earn their bread. Why does that still matter today? Because education should form capable people under God, not dependent subjects under bureaucracy.
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18: Welcome, welcome, welcome. My name is Robert Kuhn, president and founder of Kuhn Capital Partners. You're listening to Destination Retirement. I hope everybody's having a great summer as we come about almost August already. Just can't imagine where summer has gone. Kids are already getting ready to go back to school, which is surprising, but hopefully everybody's had a great summer. So a lot to get to this week. Want to go over the market, want to go over tax strategies, want to go over the most recent note pricing, I want to go over Bison Alpha and dollar cost averaging. We just have a lot to get to. So if you are listening to us for the first time, welcome. For those of you that don't know, we're headquartered in Chicago. We are, well, Oak Brook, just outside of Chicago, so we're right across from the mall. So we love it when people stop in to see us, even if we don't have, if you don't have an appointment, we'd love to meet you. We're on the fifth floor, so right across the street from the mall. If you know where the Fidelity office is, they are on the first floor and we are on the fifth floor. So just type in Fidelity Oak Brook and you had found us, but we're in suite 530. So, the market obviously is challenging. It's, you know, always interesting, when we look at kind of, you know, we do the radio show to get out our message, obviously. And when you look at what the market is doing, generally when there's volatility in the market, you know, a lot of people who have talked with us in the past and haven't moved forward, or those individuals who have never reached out, our phones start getting very, very active again. And we're kind of in that period right now. And our goal is to make sure that you reach out to us if you find any value in what we're doing before that happens. But I know it's human nature that if it's not broke, don't fix it. But there's a lot to get to and a lot to talk about. So we are an SEC registered investment advisory firm, manage just over $200 million. I work with 300 families in 24 states. So if you're catching this on the podcast, know that we do work with individuals. I can't say all over the country because it's only 24 states, but we do have a presence in a lot of areas. So we would love to still be able to help, you know, share with you what we're doing. I've always thought you can't be defined by the advice that you get just based on your geographical location. And that's something that, you know, we take very, very seriously, because there is a difference between what we would consider institutional advice that, you know, has strategies that can reduce taxes, that can deliver, you know, some sort of cash flow in down markets, versus, you know, just, you know, going to somebody because they're right down the street, but that doesn't mean that they're a good advisor, or, well, hopefully everybody's a good advisor, but maybe they're not giving you the most robust risk management strategy. And candidly, that's something that we haven't had to talk about, but we're certainly going to talk a lot about that today. So 630-492-1912, 630-492-1912. If you do want to catch a live webinar on Bison 2, which is our energy strategy, and just so you know, that is here in the Midwest, an incredibly unique strategy, just simply because oil and gas investing, you know, alongside the majors, the Exxon, Chevron's, Conoco's, in the number one oil field, certainly here in the United States and the Permian Basin, is not talked about a lot. I don't think there's really any advisors that talk about that, and it is our fund, and so we do raise considerable amounts of money, and the tax benefits always attract people's interests. You know, we always target for $80,000 per $100,000 invested as a tax benefit that can reduce active or passive income. So we're starting to see a lot of real estate investors, especially guys who were investing in syndicated, you know, apartment communities. They're starting to look for, you know, other answers because that space has been very, very challenging and will probably continue to be very, very challenging. So the tax benefits are significant. Now, I have to tell you that I'm not licensed to provide tax advice. So it's obviously always best practice to reach out to whoever you're, you know, you receive your tax advice from. And this truly is, given I don't have the license to provide tax advice for informational purposes only. K-1s went out for last year. They were significantly greater than the 80% target. But again, we're not looking for one fund, two funds, three funds, four funds. Our goal is to raise, you know, a couple $1 billion over the next 10 years, $1 billion plus. And so we want to be very, very, very realistic in our targets. And so we do have live webinars that you can watch. We try to do the webinars daily. We are also implementing on-demand webinars. So when it fits your schedule that you can watch those. And it's a 45-minute educational video on kind of private energy and why it may or may not make sense to you. And it is kind of the Wild West out there. And so if you haven't vetted any deals in the past, certainly use us as a, you know, a sounding board, as a, you know, just an extension to your due diligence team, because it's important. It's important that you know what you're getting at, because unfortunately all marketing, is good marketing generally. And you know, don't know what you don't know until it ultimately is too late. So with that being said, So 630-492-1912. If you'd like to get on the list, the invite list, or have a link sent to you so where you can watch that. It's really appropriate for you have to be accredited. So $1 million net worth, not including your primary residence, $200,000 of single income, $400,000 of joint income, with the reasonable expectation that that is going to continue. Or I believe the SEC is now assumed that you're accredited. If you put more than $200,000 into a fund like ours, then you meet that accreditation status. So, but again, you know, the tax benefits are significant. The returns, you know, are, it's a buy, stabilize, then sell strategy. You know, we're equity, you know, partners to the, in the majors projects. It is relatively simplistic. It's just going to generally be new to you. So tax benefits are coming up. This fund is going to close. It's targeted to close 12/31. We'd like it to close, end of third quarter. So we have another maybe 20 million-ish to raise. And then we'd, you know, be on to our new fund for the capital raise, where we could start to build up a cash reserve, and then really in Q1, Q2, you know, where deals are generally there to be had, because not everybody is needing to buy at the end of the fourth quarter, have money to, do what we need to do. So if you sold a business, sold a practice, if you're a high wage earner and you're looking, you know, for tax deferred strategies, because when you look at tax deferral, and significant tax, reduction in the financial planning space, I think it's the most overlooked area. So 630-492-1912. The notes, obviously, if you've listened to us in the past, you know, we are heavy proponents of the banknote strategies. Banknotes are offered by, at least the ones that we do, the largest, most creditworthy banks that we believe in the world, the JP Morgan, Citigroups, Bank of America's, BBVA, BNP, pretty much banks that if you, they're just, you know, their credit worthiness is great. It's Goldman, et cetera. And in markets like now, I think people are starting to see just the value of those, especially in volatile markets. And so, our current structure, as many of you know, we do index-based notes, but we've also started to incorporate individual stock-based notes. And everything that we do, we'll put the latest prospectus in the latest note offering generally. It may be, you know, a past note, but we try to keep up with it so you can see it, so you can read the prospectus, so you can see the preliminary prospectus, and so you can see the structure. You can see how it works. We also have a video that walks it through. Again, it's a relatively simplistic strategy, but it's new to you. So these are things that you have to, just go through. And so the index notes that you've, come so familiar with us talking about, the most recent one we did was 12.5, our tier one, 12.5%. That was a Goldman Sachs note. Our tier two, we don't have the pricing on that. We should know that here in a few. What we call our mini Mag 7, even though it's only three of the Mag 7s. This one actually, and we're starting to get a lot of interest in these, especially, what's going on in the market. But this one priced at 27.6%. TD Bank was the issuer of that, and it was Google, Meta, Amazon, and actually priced this week. By the time you hear the show, it'll have already priced, but with the volatility, it was really, really strong, and so it really helped out. But yeah, 27.6%. And again, let's just break down kind of the individual stock notes, because there's a lot of people in the next segment. We're going to talk about Bison Alpha. We don't talk a whole lot about that on the radio, but we're going to talk about that and why, you may want to consider that and where we're positioning it. But there's a lot of individuals that either A, own a lot of the Mag 7 and they've become incredibly wealthy from it. I mean, we've met with people and worked with people who may have, 100,000 and it's now at, a few million, or, a couple million and it's now at, 15, 20 million. I mean, significant. And so we decided that here's a way to get some exposure to these individual stocks, even though you don't own the equities, but and still get a what we would consider to be a pretty decent rate of return. So it priced at 27.6 TD Bank, and so when it prices, which I believe it priced on Thursday, at the end of the close of business on Thursday, they lock in the closing price of those three stocks. And then every month for the first 6 months, they'll look at those three stocks. And if neither of those or any of those stocks are down more than 30%, then you get paid your annualized 27.6%. So what is that? 2.25% or something like that. So, I mean, it literally is that simple. For the first 6 months, that's what they're looking at. And given the volatility, it's priced very high. I think the last one we did, it was 22%. So 27.6 with 30% downside obviously could be appealing. And anytime we talk about these strategies, I don't know you, you don't know me, we don't know your situation, we don't know if it's appropriate for you. It may be too risky, it may be too conservative. I mean, this is really for educational purposes only. And so we share these strategies with you. So if you do find something appealing, then reach out. Let us learn about you. Let us learn about what you're trying to accomplish. Let us learn about your goals, your objectives, your financial plan. If you don't have a plan, if you don't have a tax plan, if you don't have a tax reduction plan, if you don't have an RMD plan on how to minimize taxes, if you're looking for somebody that you are in the Medicare stage and you have to start to go through that whole process. Now, I don't want to know anything about it, but we have partners that's all they do. They live and breathe it. And so let us help you with that. But again, 27.6%. So yeah, as long as they don't drop 30%, which they could. And if they did drop 30% from issue, so your issue date is the reference point for the life of the note. And if they did drop 30%, one of them did, then you wouldn't get your coupon for that month. And it doesn't have anything to do with future coupons. Every single month they're going to look at it independent. So we're going to talk about Bison Alpha and our hedge fund strategy, and then we'll dive a little bit more into some topics that Jamie Dimon said after the break. But 630-492-1912, 630-492-1912.
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18: Welcome back. You're listening to Destination Retirement. My name is Robert Kuhn, president and founder of Kuhn Capital Partners, independent registered investment advisory firm headquartered in Oak Brook, right across from the mall. So 1415 West 22nd Street. We're on Suite 530. If you do Google Fidelity, they're in the same building. So if you want to speak with us, just come up to the fifth floor, turn left out of the elevator, any of the elevators, and we will gladly welcome you in. So 630-492-1912, 630-492-1912. So we're just, you know, last segment we were finishing up with the most recent banknote and Mini Mag 7. It always gets so much interest, just so much interest. And it, you know, rightfully so. The last one we did, it priced at 22. This one priced at 27.6 from TD Bank, Google, Meta, Amazon. So Google, Meta, Amazon, as long as those stocks from the date of issue, which I think it priced on Thursday, it'll lock in the closing value of those stocks. So each month they're going to look at those stocks as long as the stocks are not down. And it can only be one. The one would trigger you not getting paid. So if one is down more than 30, then you miss your coupon payment for that month. But 27.6 annualized is a pretty darn healthy coupon that, like, you know, you can miss half the coupons and you're still getting, you know, pretty significant, you know, cash flow on those. And again, read the prospectus. These are things that, you know, we have to go over, you know, the scenarios. We have to look at how they work, but, you know, they're hard to compete with. They're really, really hard to compete with. And you look at what we've done as a firm, you know, we're probably over, I don't know, 40 or 50 million of new issuance this year. That's just a guess, maybe more. I'm not quite sure. You know, over the last, you know, 15 to 18 months, maybe we're at 125 million-ish, maybe a little bit more. But this is something that, you know, investors really, really like. And the challenge is that most advisors don't do them. And they don't do them because they're incredibly labor intensive. If you think of the amount of volume that we do, and when these notes get called, because the earliest call date is 6 months, then recently with the market being up, they've all been getting called. Well, most of them have been getting called within 6 months. It is a tremendous amount of work to reprice and implement a new note. And most advisors, unfortunately, like to do what's easy. So think about if you had a 10-year wait, and think about if you went into a banknote strategy of real money and actually getting real money to your account, you know, what that would do with that cash flow. And then using the notes as kind of a cash flow strategy as well. Challenge is it doesn't pay us, you know, 6, 7, 8, 9, 10% commission. And that's, you know, I think if you took away the commissions from the annuity space, I bet you pure guess, no research to back this up in any way, just other than 30 years of experience, I bet you annuity sales would drop 50 to 75%. So we were talking about that in the first segment. Obviously, the Bison 2, which is our energy strategy, we're trying to close that out this year, you know, strong targeted double-digit returns while we're waiting to exit. We can certainly dive into those, you know, those webinars we suggest because it's new to you. Watch the webinar at your convenience. It's not a pitch. It's not a, it's just a, here's the energy space. Here's what we're doing. Here are the ways that you can invest in it. Tax benefits are obviously very significant. I'm not a tax advisor. Always talk with your tax professional. So utilize anything I talk about tax wise is for educational purposes only. We target 80,000 per 100,000. So you could do the math. If you put in more than 100, that'll reduce active or passive income, but everybody's situation's different. So it's obviously something that you need to talk with your tax preparer, about and with. Last year's, came in significantly greater than 80. And so we were very, very, very pleased with that. But look, you know, market volatility, you look at Jamie Dimon, you probably have read the article and, you know, to be, candid, I just read it. So I didn't watch it or listen to it. I don't know the tone to it. Jamie is obviously one of the best bankers, ever, very well known. And he is a little, I guess, based upon, you know, what I inferred from it, hesitant on the market at these valuations, at these prices. And so, we have not experienced a prolonged sideways or down market in years, years and years and years. And if your portfolio, if you're worried about that, now is the time to stress test it. Now is the time to get a second opinion. Now is the time to see if you have anything in your portfolio that can really, you know, deliver some sort of a positive results, even if the markets were to go down, or a strategy that can still cash flow like the banknotes, as long as, you know, those indexes aren't down, you know, 30%. So 630-492-1912, 630-492-1912. But, you know, yeah, it's a great article. If you haven't read it, you need to, please find it. And he's one opinion, one person. He, you know, candidly has been probably more somewhat on the negative side over the last few years. And the markets have, you know, pretty much defied gravity, but, you know, they won't at some point. I mean, we know that. And the typical advice from an advisor is we'll sit and wait. Well, how about a little preparation? How about a little preparation beforehand to where if you didn't have to give up much of the upside or any of the, you know, long-term average upside of the equity markets, like, you know, the banknotes can provide in many instances. How about just doing a little preparation to make sure the portfolio is as resilient as possible? And that is what I see more and more, is that there just is no resiliency in these individuals' portfolios. I mean, advisors are just doing 70-30, 60-40, 50-50, whatever, still using, you know, fixed income as a means of portfolio diversification as far as bonds. Like, I'm, you know, classifying bonds as fixed income. Not saying bonds are bad, but you can go and do a little bit of research and just look at the AGG and see what that's annualized over the last 10 years. And it's a challenge. I mean, it is a challenge. And if you're happy with that, well, then, I mean, you're not keeping up with inflation, and you're certainly not keeping up with inflation after taxes, and the cost of living could become an issue. But we could see a prolonged period of a sideways market. We could see big volatile dips in the equity markets, especially what's going on geopolitically. And you have to be prepared. And the best way to be prepared is working with an advisory team that spends more time focusing on downside strategies that can still deliver than they do the up markets. The up markets always take care of themselves. I don't think you work with an advisor because they can, you know, deliver a 25% return when the market did 20. I mean, that's fantastic and that's awesome outperformance. Don't get me wrong. But I would think that you would want to work with a advisory group that could still win when the markets are down. And winning can be, you know, the definition of winning in a down market is totally different for everybody. The way that we look at winning in a down market is, you know, the banknotes, you know, as long as, you know, they're not down 30%, we're still cash flowing, even in a down market. Or we have a real asset in the energy space that doesn't have a very high correlation to the equity markets and is going to cash flow independent of what is going on in the S&P 500. And so that's just two ways of defining winning. And I know I was going to talk about Bison Alpha here this segment, but we're going to definitely talk about it in segment three. But I'll just do a little tease. We think winning in our Bison Alpha strategy, because it's a currently a very heavy tech weighted fund, in that we think these are the best companies that are going to produce the best returns over the, you know, the next 3 to 5 to 7 to 10 years. The challenge is there's a lot of volatility in those names, and you can go out and buy them, and you better hope that if you put all your allocation to them, the market continues to go up and doesn't go back down, because you're not going to take advantage of the down markets. But when you buy them in a fund, like our hedge fund, as long as we still believe those names are the names to own and they're still in the portfolio and we're still raising capital, we're doing the dollar cost averaging for you. And so you really need to think about that, because tech, there is a lot of volatility. Look at what happened in 22. I think NVIDIA was down 40 or 50%. If you sold it, look at what you missed over the last handful of years. So if you haven't taken advantage of having tech exposure, because why shouldn't you? The amount of money and wealth that the tech space in general has created has been significant. I think better than any other asset class, without, you know, doing the research. But right now at these valuations, we start to see significant volatility. You see Google beat earnings, blowout earnings, but is down, you know, 3 to 6 to 7%. Well, for us in our fund, yeah, we don't like looking at it when it's down. But guess what? If we keep adding to it because we have new investors coming in, we are keep dollar cost averaging on the downside for you. So we'll talk a little bit more about that after the break. 630-492-1912. 630-492-1912.
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22: News. I'm Paul Stevens. U.S. military strikes on Iran now paused after 2 weeks of constant attacks, with peace talks still ongoing. U.S. United Nations Ambassador Mike Waltz on Fox News Sunday.
23: We've had both Iman and Iran and a number of our other negotiators engaged at every level, from the most senior levels all the way down to the technical level over the past few weeks, and particularly in the past few days.
22: Meantime, an attack Saturday in Germany.
9: Police in Berlin are searching for a suspect who allegedly plowed a van through a crowd at an LGBTQ plus pride event. At least one person was killed. 16 others are hurt. Police say the suspect has ties to local Islamic groups, and they believe the act was terrorism. Hundreds of thousands of people were in Berlin for that celebration.
22: Fox's Chandley Painter. 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
18: Welcome back. You're listening to Destination Retirement with Robert Kuhn, president and founder of Kuhn Capital Partners, SEC registered investment advisory firm headquartered in Oak Brook, right across from the mall. We are in, let's see, our address is 1415 West 22nd Street, Suite 530. An easy way to do it is if you look in Google Fidelity, we're in the same building. So I think they have a couple floors on the building. We are on the fifth floor. So come on in. If you're willing to stop in, we don't need an appointment. We just might be in a meeting. We might be on a conference call, but somebody from the team will certainly get with you. So, you know, coming up upon August, you know, it's been a pretty good summer. We're starting to see geopolitically a lot of issues, obviously, with the war in Iran. Oil prices are continuing, as I, you know, record this show today, to go up and to the right pretty significantly. That certainly is greatly affecting, in a positive way, the Bison 2 energy fund that we run. Again, significant tax benefits. We've seen a lot of, if you do any research, you can just Google kind of the real estate, the apartment syndication space. It's, you know, to say it's been challenged would be, I think, an understatement. So a lot of individuals have parked a lot of capital there, and unfortunately probably are not getting the results that they envisioned. So we see a lot of individuals that are now starting to look for other alternatives, because the beauty of an alternative is, I don't like the name because it seems like it's, you know, something that, you know, most people don't do. And I guess that's an accurate statement for the investors, in that under $1 million, you know, dollar space of investable assets. But generally speaking, the more money you have when you get to the 5 to 10 to 50, 100, 200 million, et cetera, you have a significant portion of your portfolio outside of the stock and bond market. And I know I was talking, you know, about the Bison Alpha, which is our hedge fund strategy, which currently, you know, is very tech heavy. And, you know, if you look at, Microsoft, and I haven't used this statistic in some time on the radio, but if you bought Microsoft in 2000, even including, and I think it was, I can't remember the date we used in 2000, but But you can do this exercise on your own as well. But if you bought Microsoft in 2000, reinvesting the dividends as well, it took you to almost 14 years. I think it was 14 and a half years just to get back to even. So, you know, there's a love and hate with technology, right? In technology, we love technology. We love what technology is doing to America. But, you know, valuations still do matter. And so I think you're going to see significant swings in the tech space. And many advisors don't have an allocation to just technology, only technology. And it's, and I don't know why, but we think that if you look at the wealth that technology has created, really since, you know, the late 90s, mid 90s, when I started in this business, I mean, it has been extraordinary, absolutely positively extraordinary. Now, the downside is there are periods of significant weakness and there are periods of significant volatility. And if you are

metrics you really look at other than, you know, kind of the volatility, you know, metrics. But the beautiful thing about, you know, Bison Alpha is that we are doing the dollar cost averaging for you. So if you come in today and assuming, you know, these are still the same names we own 12 months from now, the same names we own 24 months from now, and we, you know, obviously continue to raise capital because obviously you need that for new money. But you own a piece of the fund, and so the fund keeps buying these individual equities at lower prices. So if you believe at some point there's going to be a rebound, if you believe that tech is generally a leader long term and a great way to create wealth, why not look at 5%, 10%, 15%, 20% of your portfolio to some sort of a strategy like that? So we'd love to, you know, talk to you more about that. It's something we haven't talked a lot about on the radio. You do need to be accredited, qualified. So I think your net worth needs to be $2.1 million, or you need to have $1 million with the firm to invest in that strategy. Again, not our rules, but the SEC's rules. And so if you're, so it is a higher level than just accreditation. But those are the requirements. And if you meet those requirements, let's talk about peeling off some of your money, to, you know, how that could impact, you know, your goals and your objectives. And we can go over, you know, the risks, the rewards and how we perceive it to be. And, we'd love to have that conversation with you. 630-492-1912. So that's Bison Alpha, 630-492-1912. Back to the notes, you know, if Jamie Dimon is right, and if the markets are challenging, if the markets are you know, sideways, the and there isn't, you know, a vertical you know, trajectory of the markets ultimately going up, I mean, I think the banknotes are going to be such a critical component of somebody's portfolio. And when you have them and you have them issued by the Goldmans, JP Morgan, Citis, Bank of America's, et cetera's of the world, you know, it really is defined outcome investing at its finest, because before we even invest in the note, you know, the parameters of exactly how you make money, how you lose money, what your cash flow is, how you don't get cash flow. And I'm just so proud to say that, I mean, we just really have, you know, for that investor that has, you know, a couple hundred thousand to, you know, $20 million. I mean, we've really opened up a new marketplace for those investors, because when you do notes at scale, how we price notes, the more we commit to a bank, the better the yield is that we are going to get for our clients. And so when you do the bank notes, you have to, really, if you really believe that as a strategy, and our tier ones are still the most recent was a Goldman note that priced at 12.5. Our mini Mag 7, which is three of the Mag 7s, Google, Amazon, and Meta, that priced at 27%. Again, as long as, you know, those indexes or those stocks are not down 30% on that monthly valuation date, you're going to get your coupon. So if we are in a period of sideways markets, if we're in a period of prolonged kind of, you know, the markets just aren't going to go vertical, you know, these could start to become a very core component and a necessary component for, individual portfolios. And we're in that camp that, you know, there's a good and strong likelihood that volatility is probably going to come back, and volatility is going to really start to rear its ugly head. And investors that are working with advisors that you had thought that they had the best thing since sliced bread, because, you know, the markets did nothing. It went up, it went up, it went up. I must be working with the greatest, the best, the this, the that. Well, I think you really find out the true value of an advisory firm when the markets go down. The financial planning side of it is we'll put our financial plan up against anybody's financial plan. Unfortunately, what most people don't understand is there's really, you know, two or three main financial planning software providers out there. So everybody uses the same ones. They just slap their logo on it. And so many guys in, or advisors rather,
today are just utilizing the financial plan at a very, they're just scratching the surface. They're just looking at the Monte Carlo. You know, do I have enough money to live on?

0: based upon, you know, future inflation assumptions of market returns, and then the drawdown that you're ultimately going to take out, and then you're going to get a probability analysis report, 80%, 90%, whatever that number is. That, to me, you can do that on your own. Now, we do it, and that certainly is something that we incorporate in the plan, of course, but that's not the plan, in my opinion. We have to dive into the tax side of it. We have to dive into really making sure that when you start to take out RMDs, if you have a large IRA, a few million dollars, a couple million, 3 million, 5 million, 10 million, whatever, your RMDs at 73 are going to be significant. In many instances, we've run plans where you're going to be forced to take out $500,000, whether you want to or not. And think about the tax bite that ultimately is going to create. And so we have to look at, you know, that Roth conversion strategy. And so many people, especially the higher net worth, higher wage earners, higher net worth, they think, I can't do it. I can't do it. I can't do it. All the advisors told me I can't do it. I can't do it. I can't do it. Well, maybe they told you can't do it because they didn't have a tax strategy that could offset, like Bison 2, our energy strategy can offset those conversion, that additional conversion income. And so we can really look at it where if you want to convert and then you want to make an allocation to Bison 2, and we just backdoor into some conservative tax benefits, maybe you can do it. And it may take you 5 years. Maybe it takes you 10 years to do it. But think about what you could be saving yourself. And again, taxes, I have to always preface this by saying I can't provide tax advice. So it's for informational purposes only. Do a little bit of research on, you know, the tax benefits, you know, in oil and gas investing. It's, you know, very straightforward, straightforward to me because we do it every day. Maybe it's not so straightforward to you, but always, always best practice is to whoever your tax provider is, whoever your trusted tax advisor is, just reach out to them. And if you want us to have a conversation with you and them, we would love to. But, you know, those are the things that we think the financial plan is where it really gets into it. Because if you look at, you know, most people don't understand, you know, how a Roth IRA works, especially the higher net worth, because they've been told they can't do it and it doesn't make sense. We think taxes are going up, of course. I mean, I don't know how they don't, but, you know, obviously we don't have a crystal ball. But if we can implement a 3, 5, 7, 10-year, 15-year, whatever that number is, tax strategy that you can do a Roth conversion while pairing that with the energy strategy to reduce that taxable income bite or eliminate it, depending upon, you know, the calculations of how much you want to convert, that is something the higher net worth should absolutely be looking at. So 630-492-1912, 630-492-1912. More after the break.
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0: Welcome back. You're listening to Destination Retirement. My name is Robert Kuhn, president and founder of Kuhn Capital Partners, independent SEC registered investment advisory firm headquartered in Oak Brook. We talked a lot about the Mini Mag 7 note, which is three of the seven Mag 7s, Meta, Google, and Amazon. And that note priced at 27.2%. So that's obviously one of the higher notes that we've priced. So those are the things that we're doing. And, so we created, you know, our alpha strategy. It is a go anywhere strategy, and it is, we can own anything. We can go long, we can go short, we can use options, et cetera. But, you know, we believe in tech, and we believe in the, what we would consider to be the best of the best tech names. Sometimes we may add, you know, momentum, you know, tech name in there as well, but when we're able to, or the fund is able to, continuously add capital. So as long as we have new investors, okay, now if we don't have new investors, well, we don't have money to put to work. And so we're kind of in the situation that you would be in, where if you bought, you know, Amazon at X, well, X is your starting point and ending point. So you better hope it goes up from there. But assuming we have continued capital, which we don't really believe that we wouldn't, we're able to dollar cost average on your behalf. So if you, you know, if we're going to see volatility, here in the near term or midterm, it may be something you want to look at as a satellite component of your portfolio. So 630-492-1912, 630-492-1912. You need to have a net worth, not including your primary residence, of 2.1 million, I believe. Might have gone up a couple hundred thousand, but 2.1 million, I think. Or have $1 million with us at the firm that we manage, and you can invest in it. So if you don't meet that $2.1 million net worth requirement. So, but it's, you know, it's a challenge. There's a lot going on. There's so much that, you know, when you look at kind of cash flow and you look at, you know, family offices and you look at the higher net worth and how they, you know, generate cash flow. You know, we love the Bison Alpha strategy. We love the Bison Alpha strategy because of the oil and gas, you know, strategy. Certainly oil's, you know, doing phenomenal now at 90 plus, but you can't underwrite deals. At least we wouldn't underwrite deals of them being successful at these current prices. Generally, we're going to use the $60 to $65 range, somewhere in that area, to make sure it still makes economic sense. But our webinars are a great way for you to start to learn about the private energy space. So if you're a high wage earner, physician, doctor, it doesn't matter. Heck, there's so many ways to make money. It just blows me away how many people are, you know, can make money. You look at, you know, a lot of influencers online and they're making $100,000, $200,000 a month. I mean, it's crazy, but which is phenomenal. But if you look at the, you know, higher wage earners, you like to, it's what you keep, not what you make, right? So you might want to incorporate a strategy that has some tax benefits built in. If you sold a business, if you sold a property, if you had a liquidity event in some form or fashion, if you've, have concentrated stock positions and you want to start to slowly dollar cost average out, but you don't want to get hit by the, you know, the taxes all at once. Well, here's a strategy that you can look at. And one of the best ways to really see and learn about that is the webinars, whether they're on demand, whether they're live. You know, we are really taking the education component to a new level. And so the webinar that you're going to look at today, I mean, just over the weekend, you know, I thought about three new slides that need to go in there, because it is all about education, especially in a private investment. And when you look at a private investment, you know, we built this strategy for, you know, multiple billions and multiple funds. And so that's why, Bison 2 is on the custodial platform at Charles Schwab. Now, Charles Schwab doesn't say it's good or bad, but we went through the due diligence to get on the custodial platform. We have third-party accounting. We have third-party fund administration, third-party audit. Every one of our funds are audited. And you look at, now the challenge in oil and gas, when you look at auditing, it's a challenge because it takes time. And you know, it's a lot. It's a lot for us, but it's great for you, because to me, that's the most important thing, that you have checks and balances, that you have third-party unbiased companies that are making sure what you think is happening is happening. And so that's why we built this, because oil and gas investing, you know, people think, when they think of oil and gas investing, they think of, well, is it a dry hole? Well, if they don't strike oil, I mean, that's called like massive speculation or wildcatting. Okay. And the risk returns for those, you know, those types of strategies, you know, is pretty significant, but that's not us. And I would think if somebody's coming to you with that type of an idea, why do they need other people's money? Why not just go and, you know, if you have any resources, you probably get a group of friends or a bank to give you the money and take advantage of it all on your own. What we're doing is, and is creating funds that are significantly diversified. So we are a capital partner to the majors in their projects. And so you may ask, well, why does ConocoPhillips need our $3 million? Well, they don't. they couldn't care less about us. They don't. But in oil and gas, if you own a piece of that deal, a piece of that, that net mineral acres, you have the right to participate, in their drilling program. It, you can. If you own 3%, you pay for 3% of the drilling, you capture 3% of the revenue. I mean, if we take it to the bare bones, I mean, that's exactly what it is. And when you have a fund like ours that has significant diversification of operators, I think we have 15 properties currently. I think we have, I don't know how many, well, we're closing on another asset, I think, over the next week, which will dramatically increase these numbers. But I think we have 51 producing wells. We have 550 net mineral acres. We have a couple hundred future upside wells. We have a bunch of permits and stuff. So the point being, it's a very diversified fund. So it's not a one and done. It's not like most of what, if you don't want to put, you know, the non-operated working space is really truly owned by private equity. And to get access to that space, it's generally impossible. Now there's funds that it will make you think that it's private equity-esque, great risk management, significant diversification, et cetera, et cetera, et cetera. But you just do a little bit of research, or you have us do a little bit of research, you'll see really quickly that it's probably not. So we've really tried to structure this for what we would consider the average investor. Now, you do need to be accredited, $1 million net worth, not including your primary residence, or the income accreditation, or $200,000 in the fund. It should never make up an over allocation of the portfolio. I mean, and that's the beauty of, we're an RIA as well. And so we are held to, different standards than if we just had an oil and gas fund. They would want you to put your last penny in it because they want as much as they can get in it. That probably wouldn't make a whole lot of sense either. So generally 5, 10, 15% allocation to something like this is generally where we're comfortable with. Certainly could be more in certain circumstances. But when you work with an advisory group that can bring you and have these conversations of these different strategies that are going to be new to you, that I think really is a good indicator of you working with, you know, what we would call a cutting edge, you know, risk management firm that is bringing these family office, in many instances, family office style or strategies. And a family office is, you know, just a family. So it's a very wealthy family, you know, 50, 100, 300, 3 billion, 5 billion, 10 billion, what have you. And they're generally going to have exposures, you know, to these types of strategies. And we've, you know, with a lot of what's been going on in real estate right now, the risk reward, in our opinion, it just isn't there. And so if you have been a traditional real estate investor, we really encourage you now to start to look at this side of it and start to look at the energy side of it and start to really get an understanding of, you know, what it is and what it's not, because it's probably more important of what it's not than what it is. But tax benefits are strong. You know, we target 80,000 per 100,000 can reduce active or active or passive income. But again, can't provide tax advice. So you have to reach out to your tax professional. Last year's, K-1s just, went out, last week or so, and they were significantly greater than that. But maybe next year they won't be. So that's why we always say to make a decision on, you know, what we feel confident that we can target and achieve, because you don't want to buy something just for the taxes. But tax benefits always get the interest. But heck, we want to make money, right? Total return. And so oil and gas currently is a, look at the price of oil, right? It's something that you may want to look at. So 630-492-1912, 630-492-1912. So banknotes are still pricing really high. Tier 1, 12.5. Our Mini Mag 7 priced at 27.2 this week. So that was really good. And if you have any interest in these, you have to get in before they price. You have to talk with us. You have to fund the account. We have to go over the prospectus before you want to do it. By the time we price something, it's generally too late because it needs to be funded almost immediately. So if we can help you out in any way, if you want to have any questions, or if you have any questions or you like anything that we talk about on the radio, you know how to get a hold of us, but I'll give it to you again, 630-492-1912. We look forward to talking with you more next week.
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8: A bit of a cool-off. I'm Paul Stevens, Fox News. U.S. military strikes against Iran have paused, at least for now. Trey Yingst updates from Tel Aviv.
9: The White House is making clear the military option remains on the table as President Trump considers solutions that are both using force and diplomacy. White House Communications Director Stephen Chung told Fox News Digital that President Trump has always been consistent in saying he prefers a diplomatic solution, but he continues to retain all options if Iran continues terrorist activities in the Strait of Hormuz or against allies. Chung went on to say it would be wise for Iran to work towards a negotiated deal. Otherwise, they know what will happen. The U.S. naval blockade remains in effect as the economic pressure is being felt inside of Iran.
8: And again, Fox's Trey Yinks. Meantime, peace talks moving forward. Iran saying officials have held several rounds of talks with Oman about issues concerning the Strait of Hormuz. Authorities in Germany canceling a popular Pride festival yesterday after a car ran through its festivities. Chanley Painter with more.
10: Police in Berlin are searching for a suspect who allegedly plowed a van through a crowd at an LGBTQ plus Pride event. At least one person was killed. 16 others are hurt. Police say the suspect has ties to local Islamic groups, and they believe the act was terrorism. Hundreds of thousands of people were in Berlin for that celebration.
8: And again, that update from Fox's Chanley Painter. Police say they've ID'd the suspect, but he has yet to be arrested. No other info about him has been released at this time. A raging wildfire in southwestern France forcing the evacuation of 55,000 people overnight Saturday into today. That brings the total number of folks forced out of their homes to a staggering 220,000 in one region alone. Flames creeping ever closer to the wine area of Bordeaux. 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
13: In 1862, Abraham Lincoln signed the Morrill Act, helping states create colleges focused on agriculture, mechanics, science, and practical education. The principle was not centralized control, it was opportunity. Lincoln's Morrill Act reminds us that America can support education without surrendering education to Washington. Why did it matter? Because a free nation needs citizens equipped to work, build, steward, and govern themselves. Scripture gives work a sacred weight. In Genesis, God placed man in the garden to work it and to keep it. Proverbs honors the one who works his land. Paul warns against idleness and calls believers to earn their bread. Why does that still matter today? Because education should form capable people under God, not dependent subjects under bureaucracy.
14: The following is a pre-recorded program.
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10: As the Iran conflict enters its sixth month, the president warns a massive attack on Iran could soon be launched.
15: We're locked and loaded. We're locked and loaded and ready to go, but we're talking to them.
10: The president. president considers his next move against Iran, while also pursuing a civilian nuclear deal with Saudi Arabia, with one major condition attached.
16: We'll continue to talk with our Saudi counterparts to get the deal finalized and hopefully see them joining the Abraham Accords very soon.
10: We'll get the latest from the U.S. Ambassador to the United Nations, Mike Waltz, and...
17: We didn't start this war. We did not, but we will finish it.
18: We shouldn't be shoving massive increases in dollars over to the Pentagon where they're in the middle of a war that is illegal.
10: Congress splits over pushing back on the president's military authority. We'll talk with Senator Tim Kaine, a member of the Armed Services and Foreign Relations Committees. Then.
19: Well, good morning, Maine Democrats, brothers and sisters.
10: Democratic Socialist-backed Troy Jackson replaces Graham Plattner on the ballot in Maine. We'll sit down with one of the national leaders of the DSA, Megan Romer, to discuss the movement's platform and place within the Democratic Party. All right now on Fox News Sunday. Fox News in Washington. We begin with a look at some of today's top stories. Raging wildfires are growing across regions of Spain and France this weekend. In southwest France, 55,000 people were forced to evacuate overnight as the flames move closer to Bordeaux. That brings the total to roughly 220,000 people fleeing fires in that region alone. And in Spain, some 116,000 people have been forced from their homes, where fires are described as out of control. In Berlin, Germany, one person is dead, at least 16 others injured after a van rammed into a crowd near Berlin's Pride Festival Saturday. The hunt is on for the 21-year-old suspect. Police say he is known to them as a, quote, member of Islamic circles. And closer to home, 100 days out from the midterms, Maine Democrats have chosen a candidate to replace Graham Plattner in their quest to retake the Senate majority in November. Former state lawmaker and logger Troy Jackson will face longtime Senator Susan Collins. We're going to take you live to Maine for a report a little bit later in the show. But first, a pause in U.S. strikes on Iran for a second night. In a moment, we'll bring in the U.S. Ambassador to the United Nations, Mike Waltz, to discuss strategy there. But first, an update in Tel Aviv from Trey Yangst. Hello, Trey.
9: Shannon, good morning. For now, the United States has halted strikes against Iran as tension remains high across the Middle East. The White House is making clear the military option remains on the table as President Trump considers solutions that are both using force and diplomacy. White House Communications Director Stephen Chung told Fox News Digital that President Trump has always been consistent in saying he prefers a diplomatic solution, but he continues to retain all options if Iran continues terrorist activities in the Strait of Hormuz or against allies. Chung went on to say, with successful sanctions that have crippled Iran's economy and 13 straight days of strikes against military targets in response to their repeated aggression, it would be wise for Iran to work towards a negotiated deal. Otherwise, they know what will happen. The U.S. naval blockade remains in effect as the economic pressure is being felt inside of Iran.
20: The economic situation is much worse than in previous years. If we take inflation into account, it may have nearly doubled. Incomes have fallen, and the value of our currency has declined. All of this has an impact, and life has become a bit more difficult.
9: With a focus on the Iranian economy and the Strait of Hormuz, there are questions about what comes next. After 13 straight nights of strikes that ended late last week, regional countries, including Israel, remain on high alert. Amid the ongoing U.S. military buildup with weapons and deployment of some additional service members, President Trump spoke Friday night from Washington about Iran.
21: We don't want to see Washington, D.C., or any of our cities, or Israel, or frankly, the Middle East, destroyed with a nuclear weapon, because I know the power of nuclear weapons. I see it. I get to see it.
9: Iranian officials have remained largely quiet this weekend as efforts are underway behind the scenes to reach a deal. Shannon.
10: All right. Trey Yangst reporting from Tel Aviv. Thank you, Trey. We'll check in with you again a little bit later in the hour. Joining us now, U.S. Ambassador to the United Nations, Mike Waltz. Great to have you back, Ambassador.
22: Good to be with you.
10: So we're going to pause in these nightly strikes we have been doing with respect to Iran. The New York Times reporting this weekend, it's about us worrying about the stockpile of what we have with anti-missile response systems and other things there in the Middle East. Is it about that? Is it about that we're talking with them diplomatically? Again, a lot of critics of that process. And what's the timeline for deciding whether we resume?
23: Well, Shannon, it shouldn't surprise you. The New York Times is off base. As the president said, we are locked and loaded. even more assets are going into theater. But he's giving talk some space. He's giving it a little bit of room. We've had both Iman and Iran and a number of our other negotiators engaged at every level, from the most senior levels all the way down to the technical level over the past few weeks and particularly in the past few days.
0: So, you know, there are a lot of folks who say it's a senseless mission. We can never trust the Iranians. Why continue talking with them? The only thing that they really respond to is this brute military force. Matthew Continetti, writing over at the Wall Street Journal, says if he wants to win this war, Mr. Trump must deliver crippling blows to Iran's government. That means rejecting proportionality. It means expanding targets to include highways, bridges, factories, and other infrastructure that sustains the IRGC war machine. Not one a day, but all at once. Is that coming?
23: Well, remember, the IRGC controls 40 to 50% of the Iranian economy. What you've seen in the last 13 days are strikes particularly focused on Iran's terrorist activities attacking civilian shipping, ships from Singapore, Cyprus, all over the world that have done nothing to Iran. That's been condemned in the United Nations. You hear a lot about our allies and countries not being with us. A record 146 have stood with us in condemning those activities. Shannon, you know, you have to ask yourself, is a country winning that has little speedboats running around? I mean, these are like, I don't know, the Somali pirates with cruise missiles and drones. These are acts of desperation. The Iranian regime is isolated, economically devastated, militarily devastated. And I really appreciated the clip that you just played talking about the suffering that is going on internally. Inflation is spiking. The currency is tanking. Foreign currency reserves are gone, and we're starting to see the Iranian government even not be able to pay its own workers and even its own military.
0: You mentioned our allies and who is and isn't involved in this process. There's reporting that the U.S. and U.K. are going to meet next week in London to talk about an international, potentially coalition, to deal with what's going on in the Strait. You talk about, you know, little speedboats and things, but if they can give the optics that they somehow can still damage and control traffic there, it's hard to get all the commercial traffic back there and convince that they'll be safe. So go ahead respond on that.
23: But to that point, I mean, you know, taking a step outward, the Iranians' leverage, this regime's leverage over the Straits of Hormuz will drastically diminish over time. The Iraqi prime minister just signed a deal with Syria, was just here and signed a deal with a number of our oil and gas companies in Houston. You are going to see pipelines being built all over the Middle East. Some are estimating 14 to 15 million barrels a day will be moving by pipeline and no longer by the Straits of Hormuz just over the next year. So they have made a fantastic and historic mistake by what they've done. But in the meantime, in the very near meantime, we have taken that leverage off the table by degrading and destroying their military architecture, the sensors, the radars, the observation posts, the missiles and drones that have been used to attack these ships.
0: So with respect to this possible U.S.-U.K. meeting next week about the Strait, yesterday, Iran's Revolutionary Guard spokesperson said Britain would, quote, be a definite and legitimate target if it supports the U.S. in the war in any way. So what are discussions like with our allies? How willing are they to get involved at this point? Because the president was pretty tough on many of them early on, saying you weren't there for us.
23: Well, they've been with us diplomatically. I mentioned, you know, the isolation that Iran is feeling, and they really care about this because the UN is their only voice on the world stage. They're diplomatically isolated. Our allies have come with us on snapback sanctions, so they've joined us in that maximum pressure. And now, you know, we've been frustrated. You've heard the president's frustration in terms of, frankly, the lack of capability that the allies have to contribute. But what they can contribute is basing. And this new British government, new prime minister that just came in, has allowed his basing for bombers, and that's made a heck of a difference.
0: Okay, so back to where we started. The president had said just days ago he was prepared for a massive attack on Iran. We've got to pause right now. What would that mean, different than what we have seen in the past? Anything that would involve boots on the ground? And what is the president's assessment of when we're finally done with diplomacy?
23: Well, he has a number of escalation options, whether that is infrastructure, power that is powering the IRGC and their war economy. And I won't take any options off the table here for the president. But I can tell you, and I just spoke with our great Secretary Hegseth, All of those options are on the table. We have everything we need to conduct this campaign. And this is because of the investments President Trump made right out the gate in our military. We inherited a difficult situation with many of our munitions having been given over in Ukraine, a lot of them expended in the Houthis. But we are rebuilding with cheaper, faster, more technologically capable as we are conducting this campaign. And so there should be no doubt that the military has what it's need and is moving even more assets into the region.
0: I want to ask you, too, about the Saudi nuke deal that is coming together. There are still more steps there. There are to be congressional approval and all kinds of things. But National Review is one of those who is sounding some red flags about this. They say it's an authoritarian regime with plenty of ominous domestic challenges and a lively culture of Islamist radicalism. In the event of a shakeup inside the kingdom, the U.S. would have less control over the capabilities it's exporting to Saudi Arabia than it envisions. And there's also this hearkening back to then-Senator, now-Secretary Marco Rubio in 2018 after the death of Jamal Khashoggi, saying there's real concern that if a government is willing to murder a U.S. green card holder in a third country in a diplomatic facility, I think there's a legitimate question over whether such a government could be trusted with nuclear energy and the potential weaponization of it. What do you say to those who are very worried?
23: Well, what I'd ask them is, would they rather countries buy Chinese-made nuclear power plants or Russian-made nuclear power plants, like countries have been doing for decades? President Trump has reinvigorated nuclear power, not just here, but have the technology in small modular reactors, micro reactors, even the traditional larger ones to go abroad. And we are not exporting. We are not exporting enrichment capability to the Saudis. These are civilian nuclear power plants as the Saudis look to diversify. But the difference is they've signed up for full inspections. There is no enrichment. And the president's made it clear this needs to be part of the broader Abraham Accords, which he's been talking about since his first term. Compare that with what's going on in Iran, where they're burying capability hundreds of miles under granite, the largest state sponsor of terrorism, kicking out the inspectors and not allowing the IAEA to come in, which the UAE, United Arab Emirates, the Saudis have agreed to. UAE's letting them in. Saudis, of course, would let them in. This is about civilian nuclear power. Very different than Iran's obsession with a nuclear weapon.
0: Yeah, and we know many more steps to go, as we said. Ambassador, always good to have you in.
23: Thanks for
0: coming in. So when we come back, he is the Senate Democrat leading the effort to stop the president's strikes on Iran. Virginia Senator Tim Kaine joins us live next.

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4: Airstrikes in the Middle East have paused, but the conflict in Iran continues. For the very latest, we go back to Trey Yangst in Tel Aviv. And Trey, how does this feel in the region right now, this pause, with everything still being left on the table for the president as far as options?
5: Yeah, Shannon, good morning. We've seen two straight days of no U.S. strikes against Iran, but there is a large question about what comes next. The military buildup of U.S. forces continues to give President Trump a variety of options. While the Iranians say just in the last hour that there is some progress being made in the talks with Omani officials to try and reach a deal to open the Strait of Hormuz.
4: Well, let's talk about that, too, because activity continues there, and there are a lot of folks getting involved.
5: Absolutely. You have both the Pakistani mediators and the Qatari mediators trying to push forward a deal that would ultimately de-escalate tension across the region. But given the fact that the memorandum of understanding wasn't respected by the Iranians and it was violated, according to President Trump, there is this possibility that the region heads toward a broader conflict in the days ahead. And that's part of the reason that you see U.S. allies like Israel preparing for the possibility of a return to conflict.
4: What do you make of the president's meeting this week with Bibi Netanyahu? What do you think we should watch for?
5: It's very significant, and we know that the Israeli prime minister has a variety of asks for President Trump when it comes to air defense systems and support. But the Israelis have been very clear. They are prepared to resume their air campaign against Iran if the Iranians attack Israel or if President Trump requests help. All Shannon? Right.
4: We will watch that White House meeting very closely. Trey, we know you will as well. Thank you so much. That is it for us today. Thanks for joining us. I'm Shannon Bream. Have a wonderful week. We'll see you next Fox News Sunday.

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5: Welcome back to This Week on Capitol Hill. Continuing my conversation with former CIA Director and Secretary of State Mike Pompeo about the escalating conflict in the Middle East. Mr. Secretary, thanks again for sticking around. So let's start first with the positive. A lot of negative going on out there. But, you know, we're seeing relationships, conversations taking place between Israel and Lebanon. Israel, I think, is in a much stronger place now than they were 4 years ago, even though they've gone through really the refining fire. Your thoughts?
6: I think Israel is absolutely in a stronger place than it was, and they are determined. October 7th changed things for them. We're never going back to October 6th world in the Middle East, and I think we all need to take that on board as we think about how is that you get peace and stability. I think what they're doing in Lebanon is fantastic. The fact that the Israelis and Lebanese, right, the Lebanese leadership, President Aoun, is the only Christian leader in the region.
5: And he met this week with President
6: and
5: Trump.
6: He was with President Trump this past week, working on trying to figure out how is that you get the Iranians out of Lebanon? How do you get Hezbollah out of Lebanon? How can you, together, the United States, Israel, and Lebanon, achieve that? I'm very hopeful that President Aoun and Prime Minister Netanyahu can achieve that. Note too, this past week, lots of missiles landed in the Middle East, none of them in Israel. I think the Iranians have learned a great deal about if you provoke this powerful military, that this will end badly for you. And so the oddity of the fact that in Tehran they are now firing at Muslims, not Jews. They're now firing their missiles at Muslims, not Christians. They're firing their missiles at their own co-religionists, I think is very telling about the evil nature of the regime itself.
5: And desperation?
6: Desperation, fear, and a deep commitment to continuing the power of the regime. So I think what you can clearly see now is they have put all their chips on the table. They're going to try and stay in power, and it's going to require an effort, not just from the United States, but Israel and our Gulf Arab partners, to make sure that regime no longer has the power that it's had for 25 years.
5: Clearly they've been degraded, but not neutralized.
6: That's right. That's exactly right. Still the capacity to threaten the Strait of Hormuz, and frankly, to threaten their Gulf Arab partners as well.
5: Time is on their side, not ours, and they know that. That has historically been how they negotiate. They drag things out knowing that the political will of the West is sometimes a lot weaker.
6: We've seen this in history before, Tony. Western societies are difficult to manage conflicts, right? It's difficult to do. A much easier an authoritarian regime because you don't have to respond to the will of the people. They're trying to figure out how to get through the last 2 years of this administration. They're trying to convince the New York Times to continue to write pieces about how Israel and the United States are the problem, not the Iranians. All of those things trying to undermine the will of the American people, so, and run the clock.
5: Does that necessitate strike fast, strike hard?
6: Yeah, my view is we've made a mistake too. Yeah. We took a 60-day pause and let them rearm a bit and get some, and most importantly, get some money.
5: But we didn't strengthen in that. We only weakened because, as you said, managing the public opinion on this is not moving in the right direction.
6: We have an end state goal that President Trump has laid out very clearly. We should maximize and compress the time period by which we achieve that goal.
5: Let me switch gears to another topic in the Middle East. Saudi Arabia, the administration, the president suggesting, this is not formalized yet, but that there might be room to allow the enrichment of uranium in Saudi Arabia, allowing them to establish nuclear power, supposedly for civilian purposes. But the enrichment of uranium is something that's been very closely guarded. Is this a good idea?
6: You know, I always think the fewer nations that have the capacity to enrich uranium, the more safe the American people are. We've all seen the concept of mutually assured destruction. It gets really complicated when 30 nations have the ability to enrich uranium. So, we always had countries that were coming asking us for this. We would put in place what was called the gold standard 1-2-3 rules. I haven't seen the shape of this agreement. It sounds like it's American companies that are doing it. That gives me more confidence. But man, less nuclear enrichment.
5: I'm going to be very candid about the, when I look at this internationally, having served as chair of the U.S. Commission on International Religious Freedom, I look at those countries that embrace religious freedom as the most stable, peaceful countries that allow 100%. For prosperity. That's what the facts show. Saudi Arabia is one of the most closed societies in the world. I mean, there are no churches in Saudi Arabia.
6: Yeah. Look, we've been trying to convince the Kingdom of Saudi Arabia to join the Abraham Accords in the same way that the Emiratis did. Right now, there are Christian churches inside the United Arab Emirates.
5: There are a lot of them, and they're very welcoming.
6: And lots of space for Christians and people of all faiths to practice their faith. I hope the Kingdom of Saudi Arabia, and frankly, every Muslim nation, whether that's Indonesia or Malaysia, wherever, Pakistan, I hope they will all come to see that their country will be better off with more religious freedom. And the Kingdom of Saudi Arabia is certainly a nation that needs to continue to move down that path in a way that is serious and reflects an understanding, which is exactly your point. The world is safer when nations accept the fact that people are going to practice the faith to which they believe.
5: I want to bring this home for our last 2 minutes. One of the projects you did when you were Secretary of State was looking at first principles, looking at the foundation of the United States, religious freedom here, and it was a project you took on that was highly criticized even back then. But when you look at this rise of socialism within the Democratic Party, which is an anathema to those founding principles, I mean, you were on to something. Our institutions have been hollowed out with this secularism, and if we don't return to those first principles, I think we lose our country.
6: I believe this with all my heart. And Tony, by the way, you were an important part of helping me achieve that. The Family Research Council was an important part of that. We worked on what became known as the Ministerial for Religious Freedom. We built the Chaplain's Corps at the CIA. These are the core institutions of America being imbued with the central idea of America as a Judeo-Christian founded country. If we walk away from that, if we are just a secular society, we will look much more like parts of Europe, which are falling away, right? They're not protecting the unborn. They're not building families. They're not doing the things that have been the central guarantor of freedom and liberty in the United States of America. I pray that we will continue to get that back. The Democrat Party today is not going to move that direction. We need a political movement that's going to do that.
5: A political movement anchored in a moral and transcendent truth with a transcendent truth anchor.
6: Amen. Basic principles.
5: Because without it, we just have two competing parties with two different ideologies that ultimately lead to the same place. One gets there faster than the other.
6: That's absolutely true.
5: Mr. Secretary, I want to thank you for joining us. Always great to see you.
6: Great to see you too, Tony. Bless you.
5: All right, folks. I want to invite you to join us for the Pray, Vote, Stand Summit taking place September 24th through the 26th at Cornerstone Chapel in Leesburg, Virginia. That's just outside of our nation's capital. It's an opportunity to connect with like-minded patriots, hear from Christian leaders and issue experts. 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
5: Welcome back to This Week on Capitol Hill. Speaking to the rise of socialist candidates within the Democratic Party, House Speaker Mike Johnson warned that, quote, the barbarians are inside the gate. He went on to explain, quote, we are fighting right now in Congress over whether we're going to maintain our status as a constitutional republic or go down this dark road of death to communism, end quote. The speaker isn't crying wolf. The threat is real. But the battle to preserve the republic will not ultimately be won in Congress. There will be legislative fights. There will be elections where your vote could determine the balance of power and whether socialist policies further undermine our freedoms. But if the barbarians are already inside the gate, we need to ask, how did they get in? And how do we get them out? Congress reflects culture more than it creates it. Laws can restrain evil, but they cannot create virtue. A constitutional republic depends on citizens with the moral character to govern themselves and families that instill virtue in the next generation. Culture is ultimately shaped by what people believe about God, truth, and morality. When those foundations erode, political institutions follow. To understand how this ideological and spiritual challenge gained traction in America, we have to look beyond politics to the forces that shape a nation's character. In his 1983 book, The Gravedigger File, author and social critic Oz Guinness warned that secularization was hollowing out the institution that had long guided Western civilization, the church. As biblical faith weakened, society's moral foundations weakened, creating a vacuum secular ideologies would inevitably fill. A little more than a decade later, Judge Robert Bork approached the same crisis from a different direction. In his book, Slouching Toward Gomorrah, he argued that America's moral and cultural foundations were being eroded by radical individualism and radical egalitarianism, weakening the institutions upon which constitutional government depends. Nominated to the Supreme Court by Ronald Reagan in 1987, Bork was rejected because of his originalist views of the Constitution. Though writing as a constitutional scholar rather than a theologian, he arrived at a remarkable similar conclusion as Guinness. When I first came to Washington, I had hoped to meet Robert Bork, and so I called him and invited him to lunch, and he graciously accepted. During our conversation, I asked for his prognosis of America's future. He replied, quote, "The culture is too far gone for the country to turn around." For a moment, I thought there was no hope, but then he added this, "There is one thing that could save the country, a genuine renewal of religion in America." But he continued, "Unfortunately, the church has been and continues to be in decline." So how did the barbarians get inside the gate? Through the church's loss of its preserving influence as the salt of the earth. And how do we secure that gate once again? Jesus said, "You are the salt of the earth. Salt preserves what would otherwise decay." History has confirmed what Christ taught. The decisive battle for America's future will not ultimately be won in Congress, but in the church as it once again shapes the nation's moral character. Change the nation's character and its policies will follow. "In God We Trust" cannot remain merely a motto etched in stone. It must once again become the conviction written upon our hearts and reflected in how we live. And that has been This Week on Capitol Hill.
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15: This is a Fox News alert. The Berlin driver is dead. I'm Carmen Roberts. Police in Germany say they confronted and shot and killed the suspected terrorist responsible for the deadly van attack on a Berlin Pride event yesterday. Authorities say that all evidence points to this being an Islamic terror attack.
16: Because the suspect is a known radicalized member in Islamic circles, he's been identified by police as 21-year-old Abdul B., a German citizen born in the country, but has family ties to Lebanon. He's known by police after committing other crimes in the past. Authorities didn't share what those were. Police believe Abdul was driving a white van that drove into a crowd near Berlin's massive Pride Festival Saturday night. It appears he crashed into a tree before police say he got out of the vehicle and stabbed several people with a machete.
15: Fox's Rebecca Castro. In the Middle East, the shooting may have stopped, but the pressure has not. The U.S. pauses strikes on Iran and is ramping up diplomatic efforts.
17: The White House has indicated that a variety of options remain on the table for President Trump as he explores options involving force and diplomacy. Now, the U.S. naval blockade remains in effect as the economic pressure is being felt inside of Iran. As U.S. and Iranian officials say diplomatic efforts are ongoing to reach a deal that could end the current escalation, the Iran-backed Houthis in Yemen are once again in direct conflict with Saudi Arabia after attacking two Saudi-owned oil tankers last week. The Saudis responded with heavy airstrikes against the Yemen-based proxy group. The Houthis then ramped up attacks on Saudi oil refineries, launching new missiles over the weekend.
15: Fox's Trey Yingst reporting from Tel Aviv. President Trump has warned Iran to rein in the Houthis or face what he calls major military punishment over continued attacks on commercial shipping. 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
19: Today will be humid with some sunshine peeking through the clouds, reaching a high of 92. Tonight, expect partly cloudy skies with warm and very humid conditions. Thunderstorms will start in the late evening, potentially bringing heavy rain and strong wind gusts. The low will be around 76 degrees. I'm meteorologist Jason Caterina on AM 560, The Answer.
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18: 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The Answer.
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25: 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And we've got an amazing show for you today, and it's on taxes. Not just taxes, but how to keep more of your retirement income. So we're going to dive into 8 myths about taxes for those that are close to and in retirement. You know, most people think about tax as something that just happens to them. No control. Your accountant calls you in March, tells you what you owe, and you write the check. And that's it. Case closed until next year.
1: 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Most work being done in America today is rear view mirror work. It's history class. And the IRS is the teacher grading the paper that you turned in last year. So what we do inside our firm is very different. We teach families how to look through the windshield, how to see the road ahead where tax laws are actually heading, and how to legally, strategically, and proactively keep more of their money. So today's show is not about tipping the IRS and about the future of taxes and how it applies to you and how the decisions that you make now, today, in this brief window of historically low taxes can dramatically change your retirement outcomes. So let's jump right into the eight myths. Myth number one, Mike, my CPA handles my tax planning. And if you only take one thing from this show, let it be this. Tax preparation is not tax planning. You see, most CPAs are excellent record keepers. They help you file accurately, make sure your numbers line up, avoid penalties. That's like visiting the doctor and being told what already went wrong, instead of getting a plan to prevent it in the first place. And I can't tell you how many times we've met with couples who proudly said, oh, our CPA handles all that. Then we look at their tax return and realize that they're missing tens, sometimes hundreds of thousands of dollars in lifetime tax savings because no one ever looked forward. So inside our practice at Crystal Lake Tax and Financial, we separate those two worlds. We have an investment advisory team, fiduciary financial planners, but we also have a tax team. And we separate the tax preparation that tells you what happened from the tax planning that helps you decide what happens next. So we use a client's tax return as a roadmap, not a report card. And that single shift from reactive to proactive changes everything about your retirement trajectory. So now, myth number two. My taxes are going to be lower when I retire. How many times have we heard this? And that might be the most dangerous myth of all. For decades, people have been told, put your money in 401k to defer the taxes because you'll be in a lower tax bracket later. And that might have made sense in the 80s when taxes were higher, maybe even in the 90s. But here's the problem. Later has arrived. And for many retirees, taxes aren't lower in retirement. They're the same, if not higher. So think about this. You've got a certain amount of money. You've got a certain lifestyle to live. When you retire, do you want to live on a diminished lifestyle? No, you probably need the same cash flow, meaning after taxes, that you had before you were working. So how does that mean? Well, that means if you've got a comparable taxable income level, you're going to be in the same tax bracket. When I share some other strategies with you, guess what? Sometimes you're even in a higher tax bracket, especially when your required minimum distributions kick in later. So think about it. When you stop working, you lose your largest deduction. That's your ability to contribute to your retirement plans. For those of you who are maxing out your retirement plans, you may have been putting $30,000 into your 401k pre-tax. But what else falls off? Your kids are grown, so those child credits disappear. The kids move out. After college, you lose those education credits, those dependent credits. If you're close to retirement, in retirement, you probably reduced a lot of debt, so maybe your mortgage is paid off. So no interest deductions. And then all of a sudden, in your early 70s, required minimum distributions start hitting you. So whether you need the income or not, the government's going to slap you on the wrist and stacking on top of your Social Security, pension income, rental income, other investment income, the government's going to tell you that whether you need it or not, they're going to force you to start taking a certain amount of income out of your required minimum distributions because you never paid any taxes on those IRAs, those 401ks, those thrift savings plans. Add to the current national debt hovering north of $38 trillion. We're going to add another $2 trillion to it this year alone. And the political reality that someone someday is going to have to pay that bill. And if it's not you, probably going to be your kids, your grandkids, or whoever inherits your money. So think about this for a second. Do you really believe Congress will decide you should pay less in the future? And think about that especially. If you're going to be high income, maybe you're going to get six figures in retirement for income. You need $100,000 a year. Are they going to cut taxes on somebody making $100,000 a year when that's the minority in our country? Probably not. Wouldn't be politically feasible. What about those of you who've been good savers and you saved $1 million, $2 million plus, or it's going to grow to that in your retirement? Are they going to cut the taxes on people that have saved, been good, diligent savers, and they've saved, they've done everything right? They saved $1 million, $2 million, $5 million in their retirement plans? Probably not. And that's why we call this period we're in for the next few years the tax sale of a lifetime. We are living in the lowest federal tax brackets we've seen in over 40 years. When you look at history, the 50s, the 60s, the 70s, top tax rates were 70%, 80%, even 90%. Today, the highest tax bracket is 37%. And that is not a typo. These are the good old days for taxes, and they won't last forever. Fortunately, whether you're on the right or left side of the aisle, it doesn't matter. We've got a 3-year reprieve to do some proactive tax planning before the next election. Because although they said, you know, in the one big beautiful bill that these tax cuts are permanent, it's only permanent until the next election. So if you're sitting on a large traditional IRA or 401k, you say $500,000, $1 million, $3 million in your IRAs, your 401ks, and you think, I'll just wait until I retire to worry about taxes. I want you to understand one thing. Waiting is going to cost you dearly. Because when the Tax Cut Jobs Act expires, what they built the one big beautiful bill on, those rates snap back up. So it's not a matter of if taxes are going to go up. It's already written in the law. It's a matter of when. That's why you have to be proactive on the tax planning. And here's another thing. You're like, hey, I'm too young to worry about that. I'm 60 years old. I'm still going to work another 5 years or so. Do you realize that if you earn only 7% on that investment account, it'll double in the next 10 years? So if you're a good saver, you're 60 years old, you had $1 million in your 401k, it's tax deferred. You're like, I'm going to keep working. I don't have to worry about that. That means by the time you're 70, all you do is average only 7%. According to the rule 72, that's going to grow to $2 million. Well, now you owe taxes on $2 million. So would you rather proactively pay taxes on the million over a few years and then have it tax-free for the rest of your life? Or do you want to start paying taxes when you're 70 years old on $2 million plus? It's a growing tax time bomb. So now let's get to myth number three, tax myth number three. Roth conversions just don't make sense right now. Why would I want to prepay taxes? And I'm going to chuckle at this one because it's one of the most value-added things we do. And I'll give you some examples. So I get it. Paying taxes on purpose feels backward. For years, we were trained defer taxes, delay, postpone, push it off. But that strategy only works when you expect your future tax rate to be lower than it is today. And for most of the families, successful families we work with, good conservative savers, that's simply not the case anymore. So let's break down the math. Imagine you have $1 million IRA. You don't owe any taxes on it yet, but you have a silent partner in that account, and it's called the IRS. Every dollar you withdraw, the government gets its cut. And here's the tricky part. Over time, the IRS gets to decide what that cut is when you take the money. If Washington raises taxes, your partner share just went up with the IRS without your permission. It's why inside our tax practice at Crystal Lake Tax and Financial, we often talk about buying out your silent partner while prices are low. So let me give you an example on how that works. I'll give you a funny example here. Let's say at the end of this year, all of a sudden you've got that $1 million in your 401k, your thrift savings plan, your 403b, whatever it is, and you're in the 24% tax bracket. So you're looking good. You feel good. Now, is all that money yours? No. We know some of it belongs to the IRS. We just don't know how much. But let's say in the 24% tax bracket, if you withdrew it at the 24% tax bracket over time, that's $240,000 for your silent partner, the IRS, and that leaves the other $760,000 for you and your family. Okay, not ideal, but it is what it is. Now, let's say January 1st, you wake up, you go log into Vanguard or Fidelity or Schwab or whoever's holding your money, and then all of a sudden, you still got that $1 million, and you're like, huh, nice. But let's say over the course of the year, Congress changed taxes. And then they let the tax cuts expire. And now what was the 24% tax bracket is the 32% tax bracket. It almost happened without the one big beautiful bill. What does that mean? Now you're in the 32% tax bracket on the same income. So how much does your silent partner have now? 32% of that means $320,000 is going to the IRS, not $240,000. And you're left with just the $680,000. folks, and that's assuming that Illinois or whatever state you're in doesn't change the taxation even at the state level. Currently, Illinois doesn't tax retirement income, but they try to make it every year. And eventually, if you look at where the state in Illinois is heading right now, that's an issue. If you're in Wisconsin, Wisconsin already taxes some of your retirement income. 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It's a graduated tax. 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Yes, you pay some taxes now, but at pre-calculated discounted rates today, then that money grows and compounds 100% tax-free for the rest of your life, and then for up to 10 years tax-free after you pass for your heirs. So it grows, you lock in a discounted tax rate that you know in advance. It grows tax-free. 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So it doesn't make more of your Social Security or other IRMA or other things taxable. And it's inherited tax-free. Folks, that's proactive tax planning. That's what we focus on at Crystal Lake Tax and Financial. And so here's the question we ask every client. Would you rather pay taxes on the seed or on the harvest? You see, paying on the seed today means that that harvest can grow tax-free forever. And that's why Roths are such a core part of our retirement success blueprint. And here's something most people overlook. Doing Roth conversions doesn't have to mean moving everything at once. In fact, the smartest approach is often to fill up your existing tax bracket each year. So if you're in the 24% tax bracket, we'll calculate how much can you convert without bumping you into the 32. Then we'll convert just enough just before the end of the year to max out that bracket official. It's controlled, it's measured, it's intentional, and it's repeatable. And that's what we mean by proactive tax planning. We're not just guessing or timing the market, we're engineering the outcome. So here's why proactive tax planning matters now. I want to share a quick story with you inside our firm. A couple came in a few years ago, we'll call them Dave and Linda. They'd done everything right, saved diligently, avoided debt, built up about $1.4 million in combined IRAs. They'd always been told, don't touch it until you have to. So they didn't. Now, when they hit 73, their required distributions kicked in, and suddenly their taxable income shot up by $90,000 extra a year, all because of the required minimum distributions. Their Social Security became 85% taxable. Their Medicare premium spiked by over $400 a month because of what they call IRMA surcharges. It's income-related monthly adjustment amount. It's a penalty because your income's too high. And within 2 years, they went from the 22% tax bracket to the 32% tax bracket. And ideally, it would be that way for the rest of their life, because once those RMDs start happening, you got to take those every single year for the rest of your life, all because they waited. If they had started a strategic Roth conversion plan as we had recommended 5 or 6 years earlier, when rates are low and they were in control, they could have shifted about $600,000 of that $1.4 million tax-free accounts to Roths, avoided most of these surcharges, and saved their family nearly $300,000 in taxes over their lifetime. Folks, that's not a theory. That's math. That's having a plan. And it's exactly what we help our clients do every single week. Now, in this first segment, we busted 3 big myths. 1, your CPA isn't necessarily your tax planner. 2, taxes won't magically drop in retirement. And 3, Roth conversions can be one of the smartest moves you'll ever make when they're planned right. 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
1: 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In the first segment, we covered the three dangerous myths about taxes and retirement and why waiting can be the costliest mistake of all. Now I want to dig into what we call the sweet spot. 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In fact, as a wealth manager fiduciary for the last 26 years, I've helped successful savers like you with one of their five biggest concerns. Number one, make smart choices with their money, not taking too much risk, just enough to achieve your goals. 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Second, wealth enhancement. 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Third is wealth transfer. How do we transfer to your heirs with the least cost, least tax, least fees, least time, and the least government involvement? 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How do we protect you from long-term care expenses, disability, unjust and frivolous lawsuits? And fifth, charitable giving is important. 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So as I was mentioning in the first segment, we covered three dangerous myths about taxes and retirement and why waiting can be the costliest mistake of all. So now let's dig into what we call the tax sweet spot. It is that golden window age between 59 and a half and 73. And if you use it right, it can change your entire financial future. The sweet spot between 59 and a half and 73. I like you to think of this window as the free play zone in the tax world. Before 59 and a half, if you touch your IRA, your 401k, you hit with penalties. After 73, the government steps in and forces withdrawals through what they call required minimum distributions, RMDs, whether you need the income or not, blows up your tax return. But between those ages, call it between 59 and 73, you have freedom. You've got control, no penalties, no forced distributions, just opportunity. It's the one stretch of time where you can look at your balance sheet, your tax bracket, and say, let's start shifting money from tax deferred to tax free at our pace, not the IRS's. So every December, our planning team sits down with clients who are in that sweet spot and runs what we call the tax bracket efficiency report. We calculate exactly how much they can pull from their IRAs, 401ks, convert to Roth, or reposition into other tax efficient assets without crossing into a higher tax bracket. And once people see those numbers on paper, see how much lifetime tax savings can come from just a few years of proactive Roth conversions, the light bulb goes on. They realize this isn't about guessing the market. It's about engineering the taxes. So I want to tell you why waiting for your required new distributions is a mistake. And I want to give you a real example. I'll call them Tom and Nancy. They're both 68. They retired a few years ago, having about $1.2 million in IRAs, plus some brokerage assets out there. And they told us, like, we're comfortable. We'll start drawing what Uncle Sam tells us we have to. But here's what the math showed. If they did nothing, their account just conservatively grew. Their first required minimum distribution at 73 would push their taxable income up by more than $80,000 that year. That higher income would trigger Medicare surcharges called IRMA. It would increase the amount of Social Security taxation and potentially bump them into higher tax brackets permanently. In short, waiting meant paying more forever. So we mapped out a five-year Roth conversion plan. Each year they moved about $120,000 from their IRAs into their Roth accounts, carefully staying under the 24% tax bracket and carefully staying under the Medicare IRMA limits. So by the time they hit 73, they had shifted about half of their IRA balance to tax-free. And their future RMDs cut almost in half. The future Medicare penalties or IRMA went away. And their future taxes also cut in half. Plus, they had nearly half of their money growing tax-free for their use and the inheritance down the road. So more importantly, even that tax-free Roth income, if they were, hey, Mike, we need $50,000 for a car, they could take it out of the Roth and it doesn't hit their tax return. So it'll never raise Medicare premiums or cause additional Social Security taxation. And folks, that is the power of proactive tax planning and the reason the sweet spot matters so much. So what is the market timing trap here? Now, one of the most common questions we hear is, Mike, should I wait until the market drops to do my Roth conversion? And it is a fair question, but here's the truth. You can't time the market. You don't need to. We've rushed hundreds of Roth plans over the years, and the biggest difference isn't market performance. It's tax discipline. Trying to line up conversions with short-term market swings can backfire unless it's already built in as part of your plan. So by the time you see the perfect dip, the market may have already rebounded. So instead of just playing the guessing game, we encourage clients to create just a systematic Roth conversion strategy. If the market dips, we'll do smaller, consistent moves to take advantage of it. If it dips more, we'll do more conversions. Or we'll wait until third or fourth quarter and just wrap it all up at that time. So we're not only focused on market timing, because we approach the year already knowing how much we're going to convert. And that's how you remove emotion and replace it with precision. So think of it this way. The markets are unpredictable, especially lately. Taxes, on the other hand, become scheduled. We know when rates are set to expire. We know what brackets are going to look like, and that's where certainty lives. So the key thing about Roth conversions in our practice is coordinating them with your investment plan, because you need a certain level of income from your investments potentially. So you need to coordinate the tax plan with Roth conversions with your investment and your income plan. So here's another key point. A tax strategy isn't a separate thing you tack on to your investment plan. It is your investment plan. And this is what most brokers get wrong. Even up and down the radio dial and the TV, you hear brokers talking about Roth conversions. But if you listen to them, kind of stuttering a little bit because they're trying to talk taxes, but they really don't understand taxes. They just know people want to hear about it. That's why we have a tax team inside of our practice at Crystal Lake Tax and Financial. So we can not only talk about it on the radio and our educational workshops and our educational webinars and things, but we actually execute it because we have a tax planning and tax preparation practice within our financial advisory practice. For example here, if you're sitting on a highly appreciated stock position in a brokerage account, maybe company stock you held for years, or you bought some of the big tech names, you know, 10 years ago, and you're sitting on these huge gains, you can coordinate how and when you sell those shares with your IRA conversions. Because if you're planning to realize some capital gains, maybe we scale back that year's Roth conversion to keep in the same tax bracket. The market pulls back and your IRA values dip. That might be an opportunity moment to accelerate the conversions because you're moving more shares for the same tax cost. Either way, it's integrated planning. It's not an either or, it's an and. Tax moves, investment moves, income moves, all working together seamlessly. And that's the difference between having a plan or having some broker's patchwork. Go talk to your accountant. Go talk to your estate planning attorney. Get back with me. And now you are the one doing everything in the middle. It's why if you're going to truly work with a fiduciary financial planner, they need to understand taxes and how it all fits in together. So now let's go into myth number four. Mike, I'll just wait until RMDH. So a lot of people think the goal is to defer taxes as long as possible. But taking RMDs later means saving taxes. But in reality, deferral without strategy often creates a bigger problem. When your IRA, your pre-tax IRA 401k keeps growing untouched, so does the embedded tax bill. It's just a growing tax time bomb. And because your RMDs are based on how big your account is, the larger the balance, the larger the forced withdrawals, the larger the tax bill every single year in your 70s and your 80s and, God willing, in your 90s. That's why we tell clients doing nothing is still a choice. It's a choice to hand the government more control and more taxes later. It is tipping the IRS. So that sweet spot that we're talking about, we can calculate yours for you, gives you the chance to take back that tax control, to prepay taxes on your terms while rates are low, and create years, even decades of tax-free income down the road. Now, myth number five. Life insurance has nothing to do with tax planning. When most people hear life insurance, they think of one thing, death benefits. But the modern insurance world can be one of the most powerful tax tools available when used correctly. Things like permanent cash value life insurance isn't about replacing income. It's about replacing taxable assets with tax-free ones. So here's what I mean. Let's say you're 62. You got $500,000 in a traditional IRA you don't plan to spend. And the goal is really to leave that money to your kids someday. If you do nothing, they will inherit that IRA. And under current law, they'll have 10 years to drain it, paying income tax on every dollar. So let's say you're 62, that $500,000, if you're only basically averaging 7%, right? I mean, I need more conservative numbers here. If you're averaging 7%, it's going to double every 10 years. So at 72, it's a million. At 82, it's 2 million. And that's great. But you know what also tripled? The taxes that are owed on that. So now you pass away in your sleep at 82. The 500,000 has grown to 2 million. They owe income tax on $2 million. And once again, our tax rate's going to be lower or higher in the future. Chances are higher. Even if tax rates aren't higher in the future, just the fact that under the Secure Act, they have to drain that $2 million in 10 years. Imagine if they have to add $200,000 a year to their income by taking out one-tenth every year for 10 years. That $200,000 they have to take out on top of what the regular income is is going to create a huge tax problem for them and their family over that time frame. And guess what? If you're passing away in your 80s, they're probably in their 60s, and now they're going to be on or close to Medicare, and now that extra $200,000 is going to create IRMA for them. You see how it's a compounding tax problem. But what if instead you use that IRA during your sweet spot years, 59 and a half to 73, to fund a properly designed cash value life insurance policy? You gradually make some smaller withdrawals, gradually pay some taxes each year as you withdraw the funds. Let's say you were taking $50,000 out a year for 10 years. There's your $500,000, give or take. And then that policy, that life policy, grows tax deferred. You can borrow against it to get some tax-free income.

0: normally have. And that's the power of coordination. 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
0: 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And today, if you've been with me today, you know we've been pulling back the curtain on what's really happening with the future of tax rates and what you could do now to stay ahead of the curve. So in our first two segments, we talked about how most tax work is really rearview mirror work, right? It's compliance. It's doing last year's exam. And why taxes may actually rise in retirement. The power of Roth conversions, how to find your sweet spot, and how life insurance can quietly multiply what your family keeps. I want to wrap it all together with the last two myths and a simple, actionable mindset. It can actually change how you think about your money forever. So myth number 7 of the 8 myths on taxes, I'll always have time later. And you know, I hear this one almost every week. Mike, I'll look at that next year. Let's see what happens after the election. Let's see what happens after the Fed meets. Let's see what happens with the markets. Maybe when the market settles down, and I get it. Nobody wants to think about taxes. But let me tell you something I've seen 100 times. I've been doing this for 26 years. The most expensive tax bills are paid by people who thought they had time. And here's why. Every year that passes without action is a year you lose one of two things, either taking advantage of a low tax rate or compounding inside of a tax-free account, like a Roth. And both of those are precious. So we had a client, I'll call him Mark. He met with us back in 2018. He was 63, healthy,

0: newly retired, sitting on about $1 million in his IRA. We showed him a 5-year Roth plan that could have saved his family over $250,000 in lifetime taxes. He liked it, but he wanted to wait and see what Congress would do. 5 years later, he came back. That IRA was now worth $1.3 million, and good news, right? Except his RMDs now will be based on that higher balance too. His bracket's going to be higher. His Medicare is going to be higher. His opportunity is going to be smaller. And he told me something I'll never forget. Mike, I thought I was avoiding mistake. Turns out waiting was the mistake. And that's the quiet cost of action. You see, because not making a decision is actually deciding to pay higher taxes later. The tax code rewards movement, not hesitation. Every calendar year is another chance to harvest low rates, but only if you act while they're available. So myth number 8, tax planning is only for the wealthy. And this one couldn't be further from the truth. Now, the average client that we work with is typically between $1 million and $10 million. We have some clients that have $500,000 with us, but if you said, hey, what's the average client that comes into you? $1 to $2 million, probably the average, but we serve clients with $5 million, $10 million, plus some of you with $20 million. But let's just say the aggregate is in that 1 to 10 range. So tax planning isn't just about how much money you have. It's about how much money you get to keep. So you don't necessarily need millions and millions to benefit from this strategy. You just need coordination and working with a professional that understands taxes along with financial planning. Now, I want to share you a quick example here. We worked with a widow teacher. She retired with about $550,000 spread between her 403B, a small IRA, and her savings account. And her biggest worry wasn't market losses. It was paying more taxes than she had to. So we built a simple 5-year withdrawal plan. Each year she moved enough from her IRA into a Roth just to fill up the 22% tax bracket, then used those funds later for tax-free income. We also rebalanced her investments to increase the dividend efficiency, the income she could get off the investments, and coordinated her charitable giving through qualified charitable distributions when she hits 70 and a half. The result, her projected lifetime taxes dropped by nearly $90,000, and her Medicare premiums stayed low because her income was smoother. That's not a rich person planning. It's everyday smart retiree planning. And here's the beautiful thing. Once the system is built, that's our retirement success blueprint. It just runs quietly in the background. You just follow the plan year after year. The savings compound like clockwork. So what happens when you do nothing? When people delay planning, they often picture it as a neutral choice. But in reality, doing nothing isn't neutral. It's letting the IRS compound against you. So think about that. Every year your IRA grows, so does the government's future share. It's like a joint account you share with Uncle Sam, except he gets to decide how much he takes later. The only way to change that equation is to act before the rules act on you. And that's exactly what proactive tax planning does. It gives you control over timing, brackets, legacy, instead of surrendering into Washington's math problem. So I want to pull it all together for you with 4 levers. 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You know you're not leaving anything on the table. 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So So one of my favorite client memories involves a family we served for nearly 20 years. Parents came to us mid-50s, wanted to make sure their two kids would someday receive whatever was left after a lifetime of hard work. We built a tax-free income strategy, combining systematic Roth conversions, a modest life insurance plan, and they followed it faithfully. Fast forward 15 years, parents both passed away within a few years of each other. And when we sat down with their children, we were able to show them that because of the earlier tax moves, their inheritance came through completely tax-free. It was actually worth more than what their parents ever had, even when they were living. There weren't tears of confusion or frustration. There were tears of gratitude. That's what real planning does. It turns tax savings into family impact. That's why we do what we do. So if you take one message from today's show, let it be this. The tax code isn't your enemy. It's your opportunity. 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You don't need to predict Washington. 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
0: Just before we wrap up, we've added the last few weeks with a couple listener questions on here. So I want to start off with one here. And it says, you know, apropos to our conversation here, Mike, I've been retired for 3 years. I'm worried about tax rates going up in the future. Should I start taking more money out of my IRA now than I actually need each year just so I can pay taxes today instead of possibly paying higher tax rates later? And this is one of my favorite questions because it really gets to the heart of proactive tax planning. And the short answer is maybe, but not automatically. You see, many retirees assume the goal is to simply pay taxes sooner. That's not actually the objective. As we've been talking today, the goal is to pay the least amount of tax over your lifetime, not necessarily this year. So sometimes that means paying taxes earlier, like with a Roth conversion. Sometimes it means waiting. The answer depends on several factors. So things like, what tax bracket are you currently in? When will required distributions begin? Will one spouse likely become a single taxpayer later? Because on the same income, they pay double the taxes. How much Social Security income are you receiving? Could additional IRA withdrawals trigger higher Medicare premiums? These are all questions that matter. So one strategy we frequently evaluate is a Roth conversion. It's one of the things we've been talking about today. So instead of simply withdrawing extra IRA dollars, throw them in a taxable account, you may actually convert a portion of those pre-tax IRA into a tax-free Roth IRA. You voluntarily pay taxes today. In exchange, future qualified growth withdrawals become tax-free. There's no required minimum distributions on Roths during your lifetime, which also provides annual planning flexibility. So if all of a sudden you need a lump sum for a car or a home repair or something like that, guess what? You can take it out of the Roth and it won't count against your taxable income or blow up your tax return. But you see, timing is everything. If a conversion pushes you into a higher tax bracket, it can significantly increase your Medicare premiums. You potentially gave away much of that benefit. That's why we don't believe in doing Roth conversions because they're popular. We believe in doing them because the numbers support them. So one of the most valuable planning windows often occurs between retirement and the beginning of RMDs. So as soon as you officially retire, a lot of times that's when we start aggressively doing Roth conversions for clients. Why? Because their taxable income has decreased now that the pay stubs have gone away. They're still getting income off of their investments. They're still getting Social Security, maybe rental income, maybe a pension, but we still have some gap in there to proactively do Roth conversions because the income is temporarily lower. So tax brackets can be more favorable, and that can also create an excellent opportunity to reposition some retirement assets. Every year, we sit down with clients and ask, how much of your current tax bracket should we intentionally fill before moving into the next one? And that's proactive planning. Remember, tax planning isn't something you do once. It's a process. It's something you revisit every single year because every year you make a good tax decision is another opportunity to preserve more of your retirement for yourself and for your family. So wanted to close on that listener question. That was from Larry in Libertyville. I really want to kind of close on this one more time. You know, when you look at what your plan is, it is coordinated. The window, the tax planning window you have right now is an opportunity to coordinate in one place, in one blueprint, your investment plan, your risk plan, your income plan, your tax plan, your healthcare plan, your estate plan. 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
6: The suspect is dead. I'm Roger Stern, Fox News. Police in Berlin have shot and killed a man they believe drove a van into a Pride event yesterday, killing one person and injuring 29 others.
7: German officials say all the evidence points to this being an Islamist terrorist attack because the suspect is a known radicalized member in Islamic circles. He's been identified by police as 21-year-old Abdul B, a German citizen born in the country but has family ties to Lebanon. He's known by police after committing other crimes in the past. Authorities didn't share what those were. Police believe Abdul was driving a white van that drove into a crowd near Berlin's massive Pride Festival Saturday night.
6: Fox's Rebecca Castor. The U.S. military says it's holding off on more strikes against Iran. At least for now, here's Fox's Madeline Rivera.
8: The U.S. says for now they do want to give diplomacy some room to breathe. And to that point, Iran and Oman held talks in Tehran over the past couple of days. And the conversation revolved mainly around the Strait of Hormuz. A spokesperson for Iran's foreign ministry says there was tangible progress made, but that negotiations will continue. The pause comes as the New York Times reports there are concerns that an escalation would further deplete the Pentagon's stockpile of interceptors and munitions. U.N. Ambassador Mike Waltz is dismissing the report, saying the U.S. remains locked and loaded, and that more assets are moving into the region.
6: Meanwhile, Saudi Arabia and the Iran-backed Houthis are trading attacks after the Houthis targeted Saudi ships moving through the Red Sea. President Trump has warned he would hold Iran responsible and inflict major military punishment if the Houthis were to continue their attacks. Democrats say the White House doesn't know what it's doing and has mishandled this situation from the very start. 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
9: Tonight will be partly cloudy, warm, and very humid with a chance of a couple of thunderstorms. These storms may bring flooding, downpours, and localized damaging wind gusts. The temperature will drop to a low of 76 degrees. I'm meteorologist Jason Caterina on AM 560, The Answer.
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15: 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I'm your host, Greg Bishop. 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On this edition of the Center Square Radio Hour, Michigan regulators have approved key permits for Enbridge's proposed Line 5 tunnel beneath the Straits of Mackinac. In an effort to escape the proposed California billionaire tax, several notable billionaires might have already cost the state more than $1 trillion in tax revenue by moving to other states. That's according to one attorney to the rich telling the Center Square. The Nashville Metropolitan Council approved a moratorium on data center development until December 1st, and new regulations in light of opposition to a data center proposed near the Nashville Zoo, and America remains 4.7 million homes short, leaving millions of families struggling to find affordable housing while home prices remain elevated. All these stories and more on this edition of the Center Square Radio Hour. We'll be right back after this.
16: Teacher Lauren Johnson returned all the graded essays but one. He believed that one student was capable of more.
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16: 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Instead of just grading an essay, Mr. Johnson changed a life. I am that student. I became a writer, and I wrote this to thank him.
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15: 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I'm Greg Bishop.
19: The state law allowing the construction of an underground tunnel for Line 5 was approved back in 2018. If Democrats hadn't railroaded this for political purposes, it would be done by now. But nearly a decade later, political activists, by which I mean some of Michigan's own elected leaders, continue to fight it. The dangerous delays in this replacement project jeopardize our energy security and leaves a 70-year-old pipeline at risk of failure sitting under the Straits of Mackinac. The best thing we can do to lower energy prices and protect the environment is to let the Line 5 replacement project move forward.
13: That was Michigan State Senator Thomas Albert. Back in April, he proposed an amendment to state law. He said the amendment would prevent state officers or state departments from spending taxpayer dollars on lawsuits or other efforts aimed at blocking the Line 5 project. He said that would create a dangerous delay. Well, that amendment failed. But despite that failing, permit approvals were recently granted, representing a significant step forward for a project that's faced legal and regulatory disputes since it was first proposed in 2018. Joining us to discuss this is the Center Square reporter, Elise Apel. Elise, the Line 5 tunnel project, what is it?
20: Yeah, thanks for having me on, Greg. So this tunnel is a 73-year-old pipeline. It currently moves 500,000 barrels of oil and natural gas liquids daily under the Strait of Mackinac. So the Strait of Mackinac is about a 4-mile waterway that connects Lake Michigan and Lake Huron and kind of divides Michigan's lower and upper peninsulas. This is a pipeline that's currently just kind of sitting on the base of the lake bed there in Michigan. And they are trying to, Enbridge is a Canadian company that runs the pipeline, and they are trying to move the pipeline under the lake bed, drill down and put it in a tunnel that runs under the lake bed instead of just sitting kind of on the bottom of the lake bed. So it's been a project, like you said, that they've been trying to move forward since 2018. It's had a lot of hiccups, faced a lot of lawsuits, a lot of pushback from Democrats, from Native American groups. But this is really, just another step towards it actually coming to fruition.
13: Yeah. And again, just some of the particulars about this, the Line 5 tunnel, it's a 73-year-old pipeline, 500,000 barrels of oil and natural gas. You said a day. That's a significant amount of energy piping through there.
20: Yeah, and that's what Republicans say. And Democrats, and these Native American groups they're not just calling for the pipeline to remain as is, but they're actually calling for it to be closed completely, because of the threat that they say it, poses to the lakes and Michigan's natural resources. Republicans have pushed back against that and, say, and the company, Enbridge as well, are pushing back against that and say, that it's an important step to protecting Michigan's energy. The company, we spoke to the company, the Center Square spoke to the company, and they told us in a statement that the permits are an important step forward for a project designed to further protect the Great Lakes while helping ensure the uninterrupted flow of energy that supports Michigan and the region. So they really understand, that this is a significant issue for Michiganders and, how they get their natural energy.
13: And let's talk a little bit about that permit that was provided from the Michigan Department of Energy, Great Lakes and Energy. You've got a 16-month review process with, 70,000 public comments. What ultimately did they say and what were some of their concerns?
20: Yeah, so the agency said that they would issue this permit. Now, there are more permits that still need to be released. So this is not the end of the road for permitting. But the agency said that as proposed, the project met regulatory and statutory requirements. It did impose some conditions though, because they had some concerns with lake irises and then some bat habitats in the area. So some concerns about a couple of the kind of more endangered species in the area. And so they imposed a couple kind of conditions, asked that Enbridge kind of basically protect those species. But it did end up moving forward with the permit process.
13: Now, as you said, Enbridge indicating this is an important step forward, but there's some that are pushing back against this, who may have been behind some of the efforts to halt this project from moving forward. Tell us about the Bay Mills Indian community. What did they have to say about the permit approvals?
20: Yeah, so that is one of the tribes that's been kind of fighting this tunnel, and it's one of the tribes that has been pushing for the tunnel to be closed completely, or the pipeline to be closed completely. So multiple Native American tribal nations and climate groups have also joined together. Both they were criticizing the permits, but also for the last couple of years, they've kind of filed these lawsuits against the pipeline and the proposed changes to it. The Bay Mills Indian Community President Whitney Gravel said in a statement that the state of Michigan has betrayed us today. Every swimmer, every boater, every fisher, every tribal nation, and every Michigander who loves these waters. This decision to grant the permits is a deep betrayal of our Great Lakes state, and we will confront it immediately, fiercely, and without hesitation. So they really are, you know, promising to continue fighting this.
13: That leads me to my next question, Elise. What's next for this? How long do you think that process is going to take? If there are challenges brought, any other hurdles there are to further permits, and when exactly is this project going to be complete?
20: So the real answer is no one really knows. The permit there's still a number of permits, both state level and federal level, that the project is waiting for. There's currently a lawsuit before the Supreme Court over a separate permit that some of those groups have filed, and they're basically litigating it before the Michigan Supreme Court, and a decision is expected on that in the next couple of weeks. So that could be another, you know, either step forward for the project or kind of another hurdle for them to pass. But really, all of this is just, you know, in the context of President Trump's an executive order that he passed on day one, declaring a national energy emergency. And so this project has really been expedited since that order was issued. And under that order, you know, Trump asked that basically these projects nationwide kind of work to quickly solve high prices and remedy what he called numerous problems with America's energy infrastructure. So that's really kind of the background that's really pushing this project forward, and, you know, trying to lower energy costs, and really, you know, just expedite what President Trump has called an energy emergency. So that's kind of the background to this project. But really, you know, who knows when it'll actually break ground. And Enbridge, even Enbridge itself, you know, seems to be pretty hesitant on, you know, giving a timeline for when they think that'll happen.
13: That's something we'll definitely be checking back in with you on in Michigan. But let's maybe, I don't know, hope it's not going to be another 8 years where we're still talking about permitting processes. Elise April with the Center Square, greatly appreciate your time.
15: This is the Center Square Radio Hour. I'm Greg Bishop.
13: In an effort to escape the proposed California billionaire tax, several notable billionaires might have already cost the state more than $1 trillion in tax revenue by moving to other states. That's according to one attorney to the rich who spoke to the Center Square. Welcome back to the States. I'm Greg Bishop. Let's get the latest on this proposed wealth tax from Madeline Shannon, the Center Square, California reporter. Madeline, thanks for taking time with us. Who did you end up talking to about the impacts of this proposed tax, and what were their warnings?
2: Well, I ended up talking to an attorney who provides legal and wealth planning services to extremely wealthy clients in California, as well as representatives of the union backing the wealth tax on California's billionaires. And I talked to a member of an organization that supports the tax. The attorney I talked to, David Lesperance, said that already billionaires who left the state have cost California more than $1 trillion in tax revenue. And that's from his own calculations. He warned that the problem could potentially get worse if more high-income earners in the state decide to make other states or countries their place of permanent residence, essentially.
13: And he told you that he's got four clients that he's already talked with, even this week after Thanksgiving. They said they got to get out of here. Here's his quote. Four of my clients exited before January 1st, and should the wealth tax pass, they would be able to defend that they left before January 1st. Rather fascinating. Some of the things that, you know, I'm sure this attorney revealed of the types of things that wealthy people will do if their behavior is, you know, essentially, you know, forced by tax proposals.
2: Exactly. He did tell me that a lot of these extremely wealthy families, both in California and outside of California, have family offices because they have so much money that they essentially have to treat their family finances like a business more than normal families who don't have $1 billion. And a lot of these families already own properties in other states or countries, and they have an escape plan in place, essentially a fire escape plan, he called it. And a lot of them are either executing that plan right now, or they're looking at the distinct possibility of executing that plan very soon.
13: That's fascinating. Fire escape. Not to talk about the wildfire situation in California, a different type of fire. Let's talk about Proposition 40, because that's really where all this stems, right? A measure that's going to be in front of voters. What is it, and who exactly does this target?
2: Well, Prop 40 is the proposed billionaire wealth tax, and it aims to impose a one-time 5% tax on people who have $1 billion or more in wealth. That tax applies to things like stocks, bonds, and other assets like fine art. Californians will get a chance to pass it or reject it on the November 3rd ballot this year during the midterm elections. The supporters of the wealth tax that I talked to said essentially that billionaires should pay their fair share in taxes, so the rest of us who don't have as much money aren't paying more for healthcare and other social services. So that was one of the main cruxes of why the proposition was proposed in the first place.
13: Yeah, and you talked to the press secretary for the Service Employees International Union, UHW, Renee Saldana. They told you that it's offensive that when so many people are struggling to afford rent, gas, and groceries, there are a few controversial billionaires who are fixated on avoiding paying their fair share in taxes. But here's the reality, they said. The billionaire tax was crafted to be fair, enforceable, and legally sound. Once voters pass Prop 40 this November, billionaires will no longer be able to stick the rest of us with the bill. Similar types of sentiments that you're hearing from others saying that there's bipartisan support for this measure.
2: Yeah, that's what supporters of the proposition have been saying. They've also been telling me that billionaires pay so little to the state in taxes that it doesn't really matter if they leave. That's the opinion of one group. And other people who support the proposition have said that the gist of it is that California doesn't need them. I'm not sure if everyone shares that view, but that is the opinion of at least one of the sources that I talked to for this story.
13: And if you could just tell us again, $1 trillion, what kind of financial impact does that mean for a state like California?
2: That essentially means the state doesn't have as much money to pay for public and social services like Medi-Cal, California's version of Medicaid, CalFresh, which is our version of SNAP benefit, supplemental nutrition assistance program for food. Food stamps essentially is what they were traditionally called, and other important social services that are usually paid for by public dollars. K-12 education is another example. Proposition 40 is really meant to pay for those essential services that are experiencing federal budget cuts that we saw come down the pike last year from HR1, or the One Big Beautiful Bill Act, as a lot of people know it. And with the impact from federal budget cuts, we're seeing a lot of the social and public services in California just not have as much money, not have as much revenue. So that is one of the things that the proponents of Proposition 40 have said is one of the things that we need to fund, a few of the things that we need to fund with Prop 40.
13: And as you mentioned earlier, I mean, it's not just individuals we're talking about here, and it's not just their income. It's going to be assets, stocks and bonds, and even fine art, which is kind of fascinating. But it's businesses. It's small businesses that might, well, I guess over $1 billion isn't considered a small business, but still, that could possibly impact different people. The election's in November, right? You've got a lot more lead up to it, and I'm sure there's going to be campaigns on both sides of this issue going hot and heavy in the media to try to get their point across. But even before we get to the November election, the California legislature, they still got work to do, and they're coming back for the home stretch. They've got, a month left before they have to wrap things up. A lot more things to tackle. Here is Governor Gavin Newsom yesterday at an unrelated news conference talking about data center legislation.
0: There are a number of bills in the legislature that are currently being debated in this space, and we've taken a very flexible, a non-ideological approach to engaging legislative leaders on this issue. At the same time, I fundamentally believe localism is determinative, and the baseline should be contribution. If you're Microsoft, you can afford to make those contributions. You're Google, you can afford to make those contributions. And that should be the minimum table stakes as it relates to any of these hyperscalers making those kinds of investments.
13: You know, he's talking about giving local communities more leverage in the, you know, setup and siting of data centers. Where has the legislature been on this issue?
2: On this issue in particular, there were a number of bills that were introduced this year that aimed to impose more regulations on data centers. A number of them have passed. Some haven't yet, but we do have about a month left after the legislature comes back from its summer break to see some of these other bills that haven't passed yet get through appropriations committees in both chambers and go to a vote on the Assembly and Senate floors before they have a chance to get signed into law by Governor Newsom. There are a number of other issues that legislators have introduced bills about this year, however, that are getting a lot of talk and a lot of buzz in Sacramento and that haven't yet passed. So we'll see if they pass in the month that the legislature has left.
13: Well, and what are some of those issues, right? Because the budget's already passed. They passed the budget, what, a couple of months ago. It's signed. It's ready. What are some of those other issues that that we may see surface?
2: Well, there's one bill in particular, Assembly Bill 801, which aims to keep banks, credit unions, and other mortgage lenders in line with non-discrimination laws when lending to homeowners of color. That bill still has to go through an Appropriations Committee hearing before it goes to a vote on the Senate floor. Another bill, Senate Bill 1373, aims to give judges more discretion when determining whether a violent offender should qualify for mental health diversion. Critics of mental health diversion in California, as it stands now, say that judges don't have the ability to decide who gets mental health diversion and who doesn't. They don't have the ability to keep likely reoffenders from getting what some say is a get-out-of-jail-free card. Both those bills still have to be heard in appropriations committees this year before they're passed into law. So we'll see what happens with those.
13: Well, the Center Square, California reporter, Madeline Shannon, we will be watching closely what happens and connecting back with you to get those updates.
15: This is the Center Square Radio Hour. I'm Greg Bishop.
13: A ballot measure is in front of Missouri voters next month that can actually give some Illinois residents in the Metro East area of St. Louis a reason to move across the Mississippi River if Missouri voters pass this measure. Now, Center Square, Illinois reporter Sean Reed reports the measure, which will be present on ballots in Missouri's primary election August 4th, poses an amendment to the Missouri Constitution that could phase out income tax entirely. Andrew Wilford, director of state policy at the National Taxpayers Union Foundation, explained the ballot measure would allow the state legislature to essentially eliminate income tax by raising other revenue sources, such as an increase in the sales tax. The senior director of fiscal and economic analysis for the Illinois Policy Institute, Bryce Hill, he noted that there's a larger trend about, and Missouri is following other states in reducing, flattening, or straight up eliminating income taxes. Now, Hill said the proposed cut could exacerbate out-migration across the Mississippi River. He noted a net 7,500 Illinoisans moved to Missouri in 2024. And if the measure is approved by Missouri voters, Illinois' second largest metropolitan area, the Metro East, just outside of St. Louis, it could see some residents move. Now, according to polling by YouGov and St. Louis University back in February, this ballot measure could narrowly pass if the electorate votes along the lines of their findings that 52% of voters in the state would prefer that Missouri state government rely on sales taxes over individual income taxes. Now, some economists are saying that Missouri's legislature is planning on phasing out the tax in a way that'll be visible to residents and on both sides of that Missouri-Illinois border. And they also note residents of Illinois who work in Missouri, they would have to pay income taxes to Illinois, even if Missouri residents vote to do away with the Missouri income tax while also facing increased sales taxes and transactions when they're across the river. Now, if Missouri ends their income tax, they'll join several other states with no income tax. States with no income tax include Alaska, where I was just at this past week down in Florida, Nevada, New Hampshire, South Dakota, Tennessee, Texas, and Wyoming. Now, there are 15 states that have a flat income tax, where they charge the same rate regardless of what your income is. The rest of the states have some kind of graduated or progressive income tax with different brackets for the different types of income. individuals may have. But it's not just the income tax or the property taxes that may sway someone as to where they call home. Now, while I was in Florida this past week, having conversations poolside underneath that blazing Key West sun, a husband and wife I talked with were originally from Illinois. They said when they got into their profession, they decided to leave Illinois and head to Florida. A main driver, they said, the cost of living and public safety. But they eventually landed in Texas. And I asked, well, Florida's got no income tax. Texas has no income tax. Florida's getting ready to go about trying to get away with not having property tax. How's that going to play out? Is Texas doing something similar? Well, the husband in this conversation I had said that the conditions in Texas for his line of work in the auto body industry were much better. He said there's a whole bunch of nuance to it, but things like insurance reimbursements or other state government policies Florida may have in place makes it more burdensome than what Texas has in place, therefore making Texas more attractive for his profession. So it's interesting. Even though we look at some of the surface level things like income tax rates, no income tax, property taxes, gas taxes, when you really get in down to some of the other nuanced issues, you can see there are some very minute things people impacting their industries. They'll decide as to whether or not they're going to move to a state or move away from a state based off of those particulars.
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21: Carmen Roberts, the suspect in the deadly Berlin Pride attack, is dead. German authorities say that police shot and killed 21-year-old Abdul Balut after a nearly 24-hour manhunt. Police say that he drove a van into a crowd, killing one person and injuring 29 in what they believe was an Islamic extremist attack. Fighting between the U.S. and Iran remains on pause as President Trump gives negotiators some space. U.N. Ambassador Mike Walls tells Fox News.
22: He's giving it a little bit of room. We've had both Iman and Iran and a number of our other negotiators engaged at every level, from the most senior levels all the way down to the technical level over the past few weeks, and particularly in the past few days.
21: Meantime, the truce in Yemen is falling apart with the Houthis and Saudis trading blows. America's listening to Fox News.
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15: Welcome back to the Center Square Radio Hour. I'm Greg Bishop. Now for some quick hits with headlines from across the country.
13: After reporting about a now resigned state representative and allegations that Illinois House Speaker Emanuel Chris Welch may have mishandled allegations against the lawmaker, new questions being raised about the speaker's own behavior, particularly toward women and staff. The Chicago Tribune reported details last week from an unnamed former staffer, a former Democratic state representative, Harry Benton, who was accused of sexual harassment way back in 2023. Now, questions arose as to why Welch didn't take immediate action on the complaints made in his office until a second woman, this time a lobbyist, reached out with her own complaint about Benton earlier this year. Now, the Center Square Illinois reporter Sean Reed reports Illinois Governor J.B. Pritzker asked about this Wednesday if he had confidence in Welch following this recent reporting. Pritzker signaled that Welch is listening to his caucus and explaining himself, though only behind the scenes for now.
3: If you are going to serve in public office, elected office especially, but appointed office also, you have to live up to the standard that the public should expect from you, a very high standard. And people have fallen down on that job. Now, the speaker has a responsibility to be utterly and completely transparent about the situation, to make sure that he is letting the public know, as well as in particular his members know exactly what happened, and to the extent that he made mistakes, to own up to those mistakes. There is more information and more revelation, in my view, that must come. And do indeed, I believe that the speaker should answer questions about that and be very transparent. He has pledged to do so. I'm just saying that these meetings are not over, the ones that he's having with his members.
13: Now, Welch's office didn't respond to a request for comment from the Center Square. Meanwhile, a group of New York landlords filed a lawsuit Wednesday against the city's rent control board, claiming its decision to freeze rents was a sham because the board was packed with Mayor Zohran Mamdani's appointees. The Center Square contributor Chris Wade reports from the lawsuit filed in state Supreme Court on Staten Island. Lawyers for the landlords claim that Mamdani went to extraordinary lengths to pack the 9-member New York City Rent Guidelines Board with loyalists and then spent millions in city funds to fill the board's hearings with tenant advocates. Mamdani also had City Hall representatives give the board a special briefing on the, quote, true cost of living in New York City. The suit alleges compromising its independence and leaving no doubt what he expected of his hand-picked board supermajority. Now, in June, the rent board voted 7-1 to set a 2-year rent freeze for 1-year and 2-year leases or subsidized housing. That move, which goes into effect October 1st, affects more than 1 million tenants in taxpayer-subsidized apartments across the city. One board member resigned in protest over the rent freeze. Overstated and understated errors totaled $97.3 million, according to North Carolina Department of Audits about the Department of Public Safety. The Center Square managing editor, Alan Wooten, reports in reviewing messaging of the governor, general assembly leaders, and public safety secretary, the state auditor found the department did not have adequate internal controls, including review processes, to ensure accurate financial reporting. The staff of first-time Republican state auditor Dave Bolek identified 34 adjustments, 14 of which were material. The audit was for fiscal year 2025. Its purpose serves taxpayers through responsible stewardship and transparent reporting on public funds and grants allocated to prisons, juvenile justice, emergency management, and other programs. And Tennessee parents purchasing school supplies and clothing for children, they'll get a break on the sales tax beginning July 13th. The Center Square education reporter Esther Wickham has more.
4: Summer break is nearly over. As Tennessee students head back to school, parents prepare for their school supplies. Tennessee parents are getting a break on back-to-school shopping starting July 31st through August 2nd at 11:59 p.m. Many school essentials will be tax-free. This includes clothing, school supplies costing $100 or less, and computers priced at $1,500 or less. Tennessee's sales tax are the second highest in the country for both state rate and the combined state-local rate. According to the Tax Foundation, a nonpartisan tax policy nonprofit, The state's sales tax is 7%, second behind California's 7.25%. Now, the state of Tennessee's sales tax holiday has definitely been a tradition over the past two decades, almost 20 years, according to the Tennessee Department of Revenue. Quote, Tennessee's strong track record of fiscal stewardship has allowed our state to cut taxes and put dollars back into the pocket of hardworking Tennesseans, said Governor Bill Lee. Tennessee state officials say that this is just a small way to give back to their local community for their hardworking taxpayers and citizens as they head into the new school year. They just have a little bit more money in their pocket when they leave the

0: management, followed by Crowley's reentry to the race and endorsements by Evers, who's in Africa on a trip with the Wisconsin Economic Development Corporation. The Center Square reporter John Steiff reports the upheaval of the Democratic side of the race comes as U.S. Representative Tom Tiffany remains the heavy favorite to be the Republican candidate. The changes in the race will lead to interesting results from the Marquette Law School poll scheduled to be released Wednesday. It finished sampling a week before Rodriguez's exit and Crowley's reentry. New York City Mayor Zohran Mamdani is threatening to have Israeli Prime Minister Benjamin Netanyahu arrested when he visits the city for the next UN General Assembly meeting, drawing a sharp rebuke from the Trump administration. Mamdani, who has been described the Israeli military's actions in Gaza as genocide, he said in a recent interview, his administration still looking into the legality behind the campaign pledge to arrest the Israeli leader when he visits New York in September for that General Assembly meeting. The Center Square contributor Chris Wade reports Netanyahu and other world leaders will travel to New York in 2 months for that General Assembly meeting, and the Israeli leader is expected to address the annual gathering. The International Criminal Court, a permanent international tribunal based in The Hague, Netherlands, issued a warrant for Netanyahu's arrest in 2024 for alleged war crimes against humanity over his government's military actions in the Gaza Strip and other Palestinian territories in response to that October 7th, 2023 terrorist attack that killed more than 1,200 Israelis. Southern California Edison, which has been sued for allegedly starting the devastating Eaton fire, has ordered more than $750 million as compensation for victims. Now, of that total, $314 million has already been paid to the company, the company announcing it's already been paid to those customers. Center Square contributor Chris Woodward reports the Wildfire Recovery Compensation Program was created by SCE. Now, the utility has been blamed for starting the fire in the Pasadena area because of faulty equipment. Entities varying from the U.S. Department of Justice and the Pasadena Unified School District and the cities of Pasadena and Sierra Madre, they've sued the company. Now, the Eaton Fire, which started January 7th, 2025, burned more than 14,000 acres and destroyed nearly 10,000 structures. Others, according to the California Department of Forestry and Fire Prevention, 17 people died in those blazes. You can find more stories like these at thecentersquare.com. We'll be right back in a moment with more.
1: He ran for state office and was beaten. Started a business and failed. Ran for Congress and lost. But thankfully, Abraham Lincoln didn't give up. 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
2: 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I'm Greg Bishop.
3: Y'all are saying that this legislation is not enough, that this is just the start, and your constituents agree they want more. More environmental protections, more protections for our air, more protections for our neighborhoods. We're asking you that after this legislation passes tonight, that you wake up and you get to work and you continue to find ways to protect Nashvillians from the harms that these data centers bring, the harms that AI brings to our communities.
0: I was a citizen addressing the Nashville Metropolitan Council this week about a measure to delay the development of a data center in that city. Now, this comes as the issue of data center developments and their use of resources continues to be front and center across the country. And as President Donald Trump today announcing a pledge backed by some governors, legislators, and developers looking to protect ratepayers from increased electricity costs. Welcome back to the States. I'm Greg Bishop. The Nashville Metropolitan Council approved a moratorium on data center development until December 1st, and new regulations in light of opposition to a data center proposed near the Nashville Zoo. Now, more on this issue, let's connect with the Center Square Associate Editor, Kim Jarrett. Kim, what are Nashville's regulations and what is it that they did this week?
4: Basically, the scale back regulations that they have basically will say you cannot put a small data center within 100 feet of a church, a school, a zoo. They added zoo there. And then for a large data center, it's just basically half a mile. I think that's 2,600 and

0: feet. They didn't do a lot, as the gentleman said, a lot of the environmental regulations. They were in some amendments, but because they're doing this moratorium until December 1st, they're going to be looking at more data center regulations during the time that they have the moratorium.
1: Now, they also discussed possibly taking over some of the land adjacent to the zoo. What's going on there?
0: So Atlanta-based DC Blocks may have already purchased that land, but Nashville Mayor Freddie O'Connell wants to overtake that land with eminent domain and saying, hey, well, yeah, we need the land for different reasons. That way they'll own the land and that will stop this project entirely. We have talked to the company, DC Blocks, that is doing the data center. They didn't have any new information to give us yesterday after this Nashville vote. But previously they said, hey, we've been trying to work with Nashville. This is going to, we're not trying to be a bad neighbor to the zoo or to anyone. This data center is also close to Fisk University, which is a private historical Black university. So they're saying, hey, we want to work with everyone. But looks like that Nashville is going ahead doing the moratorium and trying to seize the land.
1: Kim, it's almost like there's an election just in a few months from now. So politics have definitely squeezed into this issue, even in Tennessee, not to forget across the entire country. But how has the reaction been from both sides of the aisle on this?
0: Well, surprisingly, both sides have tended to be on the same side when it comes to this one data center in Nashville. Marsha Blackburn, the U.S. senator who's also running for governor, she says, yeah, maybe we need to rethink this location. She traditionally has been kind of for data centers because of the tax revenue that they bring in. Now, Justin Jones, he's a Democrat in Nashville. He's saying, no, we don't need it also. He's saying this is not good for this area. So, for a change, you have Democrats and Republicans in Tennessee agreeing on something.
1: Let's talk a little bit about, data centers in particular, and what kind of impact some of the advocates say that data centers have on Tennessee. They claim that more than 68,000 jobs have been made, $625 million in state and local taxes, plus $10 billion added to Tennessee's GDP just in 2024. Has that been presented at all? And have you heard any of the supporters say, yeah, this is good economic development?
0: In Nashville, it's hard to find a supporter for this particular project that we're talking about that's next to the zoo. And it's largely because of the location. I attended an online webinar with the National Taxpayers Union recently, and they said, hey, data centers can be a boom for locations if they come in because the tax money that they're bringing in. In Georgia, there was discussion at a meeting yesterday that, hey, if counties would charge data centers franchise fees, that could eradicate property taxes in some counties in Georgia. So there's a lot of talk about data centers do have some benefit to the taxpayers.
1: Well, Kim, we'll definitely be talking more about data centers in the future, especially as President Donald Trump again announcing right about now a pledge to help ratepayers across the country when it comes to data center development. So thanks again to Kim Jarrett, Center Square Associate Editor.
2: This is the Center Square Radio Hour. I'm Greg Bishop. Now let's go to the Center Square publisher, Chris Krug, and PhD economist, Orfe Duvungi, talking about the housing shortage.
3: We're talking about the homes that just aren't getting built. Consumers keep spending through June, right? I mean, you know, that was the last data point that we had. But construction, oh, it went the other way. Single family starts fell again. The country is still short of millions of places for people to live, held back by rates, costs, and rules. You can tell me exactly how many houses short we are. It's been a while since we checked in on that. Good to have you with us today, Dr. O. Let's start with that. How many homes short are we in the United States at this point?
4: Yeah, I mean, if you count the number of families living in the U.S. and you then look at how many homes are actually available for rent or for sale every year, then the gap is massive. It's 4.7 million homes.
3: So I think when you and I started talking and started doing this show again, you know, it was almost 4 years ago now, right? That number wasn't nearly that big.
4: Yeah, it was about 3.4, 3.7, 3.9, maybe 3.9. And it just keeps getting bigger and bigger and bigger. This year, I mean, the good news this year is that it didn't get bigger. It kind of stopped worse.
3: Okay.
4: And I think that's good. And the reason for that is because we had a surge in new construction during the pandemic. Massive home building just on a tear, right? 50-year high construction of multifamily units during the pandemic. And that helped. You know, you build more, well, the deficit stops rising. But it just, you know, it just wasn't enough, right? Holding the deficit steady isn't catching up, right? And so we needed to build at a even higher pace. We didn't. And now, you know, if you look at construction, it's actually pulled back. And so I think that's worrying. That means that potentially we're not going to close that deficit anytime soon.
5: I want to pull something straight out of your column. Okay. You know, then you wrote this week in Everyday Economics. Here's what you wrote. Falling prices helped consumer keep spending. Households didn't retreat, but demand didn't suddenly surge either. And even with that resilient consumer, high interest rates, construction costs, and public policy barriers kept discouraging builders from producing enough new housing. If you could unpack that for us in bricklayer English, is it the demand for homes is there? But the supply side won't answer it, or is it more complicated than that?
4: It's a little bit of both, right? So if you look at homes, well, how fast do homes sell? Homes still sell at about roughly 1 in 5 homes still sell within a week, right? And so that's roughly the same pace. That's roughly normal, same pace as 2019 before the big surge in demand that we saw during the pandemic. At the same time, you have millions, almost 8 million families that are doubling up, sharing a unit with somebody they're not even related to. A lot of them would love to have their own unit. I'm pretty sure of it, right? So there's a lot of people that would love to be in a home. Unfortunately, there's a big gap with how many total homes there are available in the U.S. I always say to people, even if I gave a dollar to, if I ever give money to go to every single one of those families to go buy their own home, they wouldn't be able to do that because it's just not enough homes to go around for everyone. That's why, right? That is part of why, the big why of housing is so unaffordable today. You just have too few homes for to go around for everyone, right? And so builders need to build, but builders can't build when the cost of materials keeps going up, when financing costs are elevated, where the cost of land is really high. When, and on top of all that, they're dealing with permitting delays. They're dealing with zoning restrictions that say, hey, you can't put two homes on that massive lot because in this area, we'll only have one home on a massive lot because, you know, it's zoned for single family units only. And, you know, they can't put two townhomes on the lot, right? Or you tell them they can't build because there's not enough parking on the street. Because there's parking requirements, or they can't build a big townhome, right? Two townhomes that are tall and stuff because, you know, there's a height requirement in the neighborhood, right? All of these things add up. And I love the National Association of Home Builders because they did a study and they said, hey, approximately $132,000 of the price of an average single new family home is all regulations at the federal, state, and local levels. I thought that was crazy. That's so big. That's a quarter of the final sale price, right? And that's for a single family home. So imagine all the other types of units that are restricted, that are more restricted, right?
5: And meanwhile, you've got those conversations happening in places like San Diego and Chicago, right? I mean, where they're also fighting over affordability, you know, mandates, right? I mean, but at the same time, you know, that if they're going to restrict building and then have, you know, policy mandates that further restrict building, like how do you know, like how does it end? I mean, in cities in particular, it feels like we're swimming around the lines of the same circle.
4: Yeah. I'll tell you what they do. Which is kind of sad. I see this all the time. It's, they have all these restrictions on building at the local level. And then at the state level, they might say something like, you know, hey, you have to build X number of affordable housing, to the builder. And yeah, that's nice. But then after a certain threshold, you know, if you have an unfunded mandate to build houses or homes below the market rate, right? The builder has to absorb that, right? And so, the builder still has all those costs that he has to deal with. And so after a while, the project is no longer viable. And if the project is no longer viable, they don't build any homes at all to start with. Right? And so, you know, instead of saying, hey, we're going to throw money at affordable housing because, you know, why not just actually make it cheaper to build in the first place so that the price of homes, of units is not as high so that more units get built. So more families can find a house to live in. Right. And so there's this policy game at play where some groups will say, hey, they'll restrict building and then try to throw money at fixing the problem, right? At the problem, instead of loosening the land use restrictions that caused the problem in the first place. So that's the issue in a lot of jurisdictions across the country, that I'm seeing.
5: Yeah. I mean, and not just to pick on San Diego and Chicago, but, New York, Los Angeles, Boston, San Francisco, Washington DC. It's the same story there. And that just doesn't work for people. All right. Well, so
4: we don't get enough homes, right? If we don't have enough homes, that's the problem. I think most people don't care too much about the policy details. They just want to be able to afford a place of their own. And it's all up to the elected officials, smart people across the country that do policy stuff to think about how to make that happen. And unfortunately, they haven't done it well yet. I think we should end on good news. The good news is that there's a lot going on, even at the federal level now, to fix this problem. There's a big conversation nationwide about fixing the affordability crisis around the country. I think that's positive. So there are steps being taken in the right direction.
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10: In 1862, Abraham Lincoln signed the Morrill Act, helping states create colleges focused on agriculture, mechanics, science, and practical education. The principle was not centralized control, it was opportunity. Lincoln's Morrill Act reminds us that America can support education without surrendering education to Washington. Why did it matter? Because a free nation needs citizens equipped to work, build, steward, and govern themselves. Scripture gives work a sacred weight. In Genesis, God placed man in the garden to work it and to keep it. Proverbs honors the one who works his land. Paul warns against idleness and calls believers to earn their bread. Why does that still matter today? Because education should form capable people under God, not dependent subjects under bureaucracy.
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12: News. I'm Carmen Roberts. The suspect in the deadly Berlin Pride attack is dead. German authorities say that police shot and killed 21-year-old Abdul Balut after a nearly 24-hour manhunt. Police say that he drove a van into a crowd, killing one person and injuring 29 in what they believe was an Islamic extremist attack. Fighting between the U.S. and Iran remains on pause as President Trump gives negotiators some space. U.N. Ambassador Mike Walls tells Fox News.
13: He's giving it a little bit of room. We've had both Iman and Iran and a number of our other negotiators engaged at every level, from the most senior levels all the way down to the technical level over the past few weeks and particularly in the past few days.
12: Meantime, the truce in Yemen is falling apart with the Houthis and Saudis trading blows. 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
14: Now, your official weather forecast.
15: Tonight will be partly cloudy, warm, and very humid with a couple of thunderstorms possible, which may bring flooding downpours and localized damaging wind gusts. The low will be 76. On Monday, expect partly sunny skies with breezy conditions. It will be hot and very humid with a drenching thunderstorm possible, which could bring flooding downpours, hail, and damaging wind gusts. The high will reach 92 degrees. I'm meteorologist Jason Caterina on AM 560, The Answer.
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14: 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Welcome to Part of the Answer, the show that gives you a peek into the minds of some of Chicagoland's best and brightest business, community, and political leaders. You'll hear the success stories behind their organizations and hear their vision for impacting Chicagoland and Illinois. No sound bites, no spin, just an authentic conversation about how they're making a difference in their community through their organization. Now, here's your host, Mike Scott.
21: And welcome in to Part of the Answer on AM 560, The Answer. I'm Mike Scott. We thank you for joining us. And when we do Part of the Answer, we really enjoy meeting up with folks who are really part of the answer. They come to us. They enjoy speaking with us. They enjoy listening to the radio station, and then they become part of the answer. And in this case, we welcome in Bill Van Ramshorst. Bill is the general manager of Pearl Chrysler Jeep Dodge Ram in Piatone, just east of the Will County Fairgrounds. PearlJeep.com is where you can find inventory and information on Pearl Chrysler Dodge Jeep Ram. That's PearlJeep.com. If you so choose, you can use the old phone, 708-258-1700, for Pearl Chrysler Jeep Dodge Ram. And the general manager of Pearl, Bill Van Ramshorst, is with us, and he joins us on Part of the Answer today. Bill, thank you.
22: You're welcome. Good morning, Mike.
21: And it's a pleasure to have you here. And we were talking just before we went on the air about your dealership, but can you help us understand some of the major challenges that are facing dealers like yourself, not just in the state of Illinois, but around the nation? What are some of the big things that you're facing? What are some of the good things that you're beginning to work with on the dealership level, both for yourself and for the industry in general?
22: Well, sure. Thanks for the opportunity. It's a lot different challenges than dealerships had 10 and 20 years ago, and I've got a lifetime in the car business. Some of the challenges we faced just recently is many dealerships have made a big investment for EV charging, EV tools, EV training, and I really think for national dealers, but we're a rural dealership.
21: Sure.
22: We made that huge investment, and I can tell you that we have very little interest in a BEV vehicle, a 100% battery vehicle, and not a great interest in some of the hybrids that are plug-ins. And that has really gone away since they don't have the $7,500 tax credit. We still have some hybrids that aren't plug-in, like our new Cherokee, and that just came out within the last few months.
21: Is that right?
22: There's a lot of interest in that. Yeah.
21: Good.
22: And I think it's because it has a great range to it. You don't even have to think of it as a hybrid. You don't have to plug it in. It's got a great range, and it decides between battery and gasoline and gets a 37 mile per gallon from a crossover SUV. So even though that's a hybrid, it doesn't have the limited range, the plug-in, some of the hassle that that a BEV or some of the plug-in hybrids had.
21: Sure. Bill, let me follow up on that. And was this, do you think, from a dealership perspective, from an auto industry perspective, did BEVs, did EVs in general, or even full hybrids, did they jump the gun here in America particularly? Was there, or is there still just a reluctance to leave the internal combustion engine behind?
22: Yeah, a great question. And, you know, I said from the start, I said, I think they're jumping the gun. I don't think this is perfected. And I don't think you can tell Americans what they want. There has to be an incentive to make it make sense for them to have the desire for it.
0: Mm-hmm.
22: And they helped with a $7,500 tax credit for a few years.
0: Right.
22: To help sway the decision. But, and during that time, they're making the IEC, the internal combustion engine cars, so much more efficient that there isn't that big a gap between them either. So, and, you know, again, we're rural, so I don't want to say that this is the pulse of the nation here out in Piatone, but
0: sure, right.
22: You know, I was just surprised when General Motors, Chrysler, and Ford put so much investment into that, like it was going to be the wave of the future, and General Motors saying more than 50% of their vehicles would be hybrid or electric in another 3 years, and that absolutely is not happening now. They have all backed off, and
0: right.
22: In fact, I lost a lot of money with all that research and development investment that they had in that.
0: Yeah, I know of Ford, for instance, has invested a ton of time and energy and money, the shareholders' money, in a hybrid battery plant in more rural Jackson, Michigan, and they're trying to figure out what to do with that now that most of their cars aren't going in the trending in the direction of BEV. But tell me a little bit at Pearl Chrysler Jeep Dodge Ram in Piatone. What is moving on your dealership lot in particular, and what is helping move those vehicles right now? So give us a picture of, for example, financing, and give us a picture of how that may be helping or maybe hurting what's moving on the lot.
22: Sure. Okay. So again, we're so rural that, you know, when you talk about Chrysler, Jeep, Dodge, Ram, really, the majority of what we sell are Rams and Jeeps.
0: Sure, yeah.
22: The only Chrysler left is the Pacifica, and we sell a fair amount of those, but it's still not a big percentage of what we have in the lot. And Dodges were the performance vehicles and Durangos, and we see less and less of that now, too. But we sell a tremendous amount of pickups. The Ram pickup is a world-class truck, and the Jeeps have a wide variety of models in all the Jeeps. So those do very well for us, and you know, they have some incentives as far as interest rate to help a sense of urgency about buying the cars. But those are the models that we sell the most of. And
0: sure.
22: I don't know, again, that that's true like in the city, but, we don't have a Hemi car, performance car anymore.
0: That's right.
22: We're seeing less interest in that. In fact, we don't even have any little cars anymore, but now they're starting with some smaller Jeeps. It'll fill that category.
0: Right. And that makes sense if you look at where, for example, Ford has gone with, like, mostly SUVs and not cars anymore. You have that small SUV, sure, the Escape that they do. I assume that it would make sense for Jeep to move in that direction, and your dealership, yeah, Pearl Chrysler Jeep Dodge Ram, hopefully to move in that direction too.
22: Yep. Yeah. And now with the Compass, Compass and the Cherokee. So we have two smaller Jeeps, and the Cherokee is all new. Built in Belvedere, and we are really happy to see that new vehicle. It gets great mileage, and that'll kind of fill the void that we didn't have for a while.
0: Interesting.
22: We had a gas engine Cherokee that they discontinued 2.5 years ago. That was our bread and butter. It was sad to see that go.
0: Wow. So what's good about the Ram pickup? It's very competitive. I see a lot of them on the road, just a ton. And I'm here in the Chicago suburbs, and I see Ram pickups all over the place, rivaling what GMC puts out, rivaling what F-150 does. I see Rams everywhere, both on the utility side, where they're being used for business, but I also see the guys that used to drive SUVs, they're driving Ram pickups, and they're putting the golf clubs in the back and heading to the club on the weekend. What makes Ram move so well for you at Pearl Chrysler Jeep Dodge Ram?
22: Sure, and we see a lot of that, too. It was the Hemi engine, which helped a lot. The biggest thing we see is the half-ton truck, the 1500s, they have a coil spring suspension instead of those big leaf springs in the rear.
0: Sure.
22: And they're still a half-ton truck, but they ride like a car. And a lot of people are just so impressed with that. And you know, the other thing is the interior is just amazing. it isn't all that plastic interior like trucks used to have. It rivals a high end car.
0: Yeah, I think that's true, and I think that's what the appeal is for a lot of consumers. If you're looking at a truck, and they're nicely designed, I got to say they're nicely designed. They're not they don't strike you as something that that's kind of different. Or a little strange, styling wise, it's a rival to the best.
22: Yeah, I think so. Yeah.
0: Yeah. Tell me a little bit, Bill, about what you hope to see as 2026 rolls out in front of us. What you hope to see as we end our first segment here. What you hope to see for your business going forward in terms of, for example, do you see the car industry coming back a little bit, or do you see investment in service and other places to stay competitive there in Piatone?
22: Sure, yeah. So we recently, within the last couple of years, we expanded our service department to maximize our fixed end operations because we saw a little bit of cars demand going down, but now that's coming back up now too.
0: Okay.
22: What's a little bit different about our business now is that when somebody comes in, they show us their phone, they say, I want to see this car. You know, it used to be that you would walk them around a lot and try to choose a car and see what best fits your family.
0: Mm-hmm.
22: And, you know, even some of the Stellantis training is still kind of geared that way to help people make the decision.
0: Right.
22: I can tell you that out here in Piatone, by the time they get here, they know more about the car than we do. And that's okay.
0: Yeah.
22: So to get people to come out here, we have to have a reduced margin, and we have to be the cheapest around with all the options that they want.
0: Sure.
22: But that's okay. You know, then they drive out here, and they're pretty serious when they're here, and they find exactly what they want, and it works out. So I guess there's a blessing and a curse about the information age. Really nice that we can draw people from two states away sometimes to buy a car, often to buy a car here.
0: Very good. We'll follow up on that and have more with our guest on Part of the Answer, Bill Van Ramshorst from Pearl Chrysler Jeep Dodge Ram, coming up in a moment on Part of the Answer on AM 560, The Answer.
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0: We're back on Part of the Answer on AM 560, The Answer. I'm Mike Scott. We thank you for joining us. We're talking with Bill Van Ramshorst of Pearl Chrysler Jeep Dodge Ram in Piatone, 708-258-1700. If you still use your phone, but as we just talked about, a lot of people use their phones for other things like doing research and finding ways to get either the best price or the best color or the best opportunity for a Dodge, a Ram, a Chrysler vehicle at Pearl Chrysler Jeep Dodge and Ram. And Bill joins us here on AM 560, The Answer. You're third generation in the car business, I understand. 20 years as general manager at Pearl, but your family goes way, way back in the car business.
22: Yeah, yes, Mike. In fact, my grandfather started a Chevy store in 1927 in Lansing, the Ridgeway Chevrolet, and I worked there with my dad and my brother, and it was a blessing to be in that business for that whole time. And there's times I think, well, I wish I could ask my dad some question about the car business, but the truth is, it's really changed so much. You know, we talked about people use their phone to buy cars. And
0: right, yeah.
22: You'd advertise in the newspaper. We don't do any of that anymore.
0: Internet. That's right.
22: Yeah.
0: Tell me a little bit about the challenge of being a slightly more rural dealership than, for example, a suburban dealership. Does your square footage, your size of your dealership, does it get smaller or larger? Are you limited in what you can put on your lot in terms of number of vehicles? What are some of the challenges that you face by being in Peotone in terms of in light of the fact that you've been very successful for 20 years?
22: Sure. Yeah, so we're not boxed in here. There's plenty of space. We have a farm fields on two sides.
0: There you go.
22: And even being rural, we have 200 cars here. The difference, though, when my family had the store in Lansing, right on Torrance Avenue, you could park cars out on the street with signs on them, and people would pull in because they would see that.
0: Oh, that's interesting.
22: Out here, our front row is our website. People don't necessarily drive by, see something in the front, and not all the time, but not nearly as much as the kind of traffic that you would have, when you're more metropolitan.
0: Sure. Yeah, that makes perfect sense. But that changes the way you have to market your business, right? You're online. Aggressively pushing out information, new vehicles, identity is really important for you online, I take it.
22: It does, yeah. It makes a big difference, and I'm not so good with all the digital world, but
0: I hear you.
22: We have guys here that are, and they'll know just the keywords or whatever to get people's attention,
0: mm-hmm.
22: and to have them find exactly the model they're looking for, and be willing to drive a little bit to save some money to come out to the country and buy it. Yeah.
0: Sure. Well, as I read through your information here, I notice you highlighted that you're a Christian-owned business, and that makes an impact on how you deal with the customer. How does that help you when you're dealing with folks who admittedly might drive a long way to get a good deal at Pearl Chrysler Jeep Dodge Ram?
22: And we're definitely Christian owned. Our owners are, and my grandfather and dad were, and I can't say that all 44 employees are Christians, but
0: sure.
22: We definitely we create an atmosphere here, that's a culture of integrity and honesty and transparency, and that's the way we do business here, and I think people see the family atmosphere and the transparency as soon as they come in and talk to anybody that's in our store.
0: Sure, that's a big deal. That making people feel comfortable, even though they might have two or three vehicles already on their phone, making them feel comfortable with the ability to sit and talk and transact, that's got to play a big role in both who you hire, and how you train and then make sure that people are taken care of in your dealership.
22: Sure. And, when it's a culture where we just trust God to provide, that makes it a lot lower pressure transaction too. You're not so pushy.
0: Sure. Yeah. We're with Bill Van Ramshorst, Pearl Chrysler Jeep Dodge Ram in Piatone, just east of the Will County Fairgrounds, by the way. Not hard to find, especially if you have one of those phones, 708-258-1700. Tell me a little bit about the used car market. We've got about 6 minutes left, a little less than that, in our segment here on Part of the Answer on AM 560, The Answer. What is the used car market like in general right now, and then in specific for you, but in general, I found the used car market to be super competitive and a little higher priced. As a professional in the business, what are you seeing and hearing?
22: Yeah, so we talked about how there's limited margins on new cars. You know, we have to be the cheaper of that model to get somebody to be willing to drive out this far.
0: Sure,
22: we're glad to have trade-ins though, and we get really nice trade-ins. They are often in better shape than a car that's in the city its whole life. We also inspect our cars, and we don't retail cars that don't pass our inspection. So we have good cars out there and quite a few of them. And typically people drive pretty far to find these if they're sure. The model and all the options that they want.
0: I spend a lot of time online myself personally, researching months before I make that car purchase. So, and I track dealerships, I track vehicles, I track very specific models inside those vehicles. Do you find people are doing that, or am I an outlier here? Am I the guy that just, you know, waits for months to buy the exact right, perfect vehicle?
22: No, Mike, you're normal.
0: Good.
22: National Auto Dealers Association says right now a typical customer does 3 months worth of research before they make the decision.
0: Wow. Okay. Yeah. It's good to know I'm normal.
22: Yeah.
0: I'll make sure I tell my wife. Give me an idea of what you think where dealerships may be going in the future. We've got a little under 4 minutes left here in this segment. You're firmly planted there in Piatone. You're obviously likely not going anywhere anytime soon. But what's the dealership of the future? Is Stellantis telling you dealerships are going to look this way, one way or another in the future?
22: Yeah. So one of the trends we see just lately are a lot of dealers are being scooped up by larger group dealerships.
0: Oh, right.
22: Where you don't necessarily have the mom and pop dealerships so much anymore.
0: Right.
22: I guess the advantage there is they would have administration costs could be shared between the different rooftops. We only have one store, and that's what we plan to have. I think we get a little more personalized treatment with that.
0: Sure.
22: The other thing that's a little different is the advertising. AI is going to make some difference in how customers are communicated with and algorithms to find the customer, to find the car. That's the trend that's just starting out too.
0: Are you confident that if a person has a problem in their car, check engine light, they're going to get the service they need and the answers that they need at Pearl Chrysler Jeep Dodge Ram in Piatone?
22: Well, I certainly am. So I started in the service end of the business at our Chevy store for almost 30 years, and for 20 years here, I have more of a background in that than the sales part. So we really enjoy being transparent, honest, and very thorough with helping people take care of a problem on their car.
0: Yeah, I work on cars a little bit myself, personally. I change the oil on all of my vehicles. I change the front brakes on all of my vehicles. I enjoy doing that. It's the little that I can do. On vehicles. I enjoy doing that. I know you've got to find people who enjoy working on cars, but is there any concern about the vehicles being so power control module, PCM dependent that it's not any fun to work on a car anymore?
22: I would say that if you talk about service challenge, that's the biggest challenge right now. Electrical problems are more time consuming than any kind of parts replacement right now.
0: Okay.
22: And to find somebody to be qualified to diagnose that, they have to have a love for it, because it's a little bit different than changing your front brakes. You know, if you have a,
0: that's right.
22: If you have a love for that kind of thing, this takes a lot more detective work to get to the source of it. When they have all these modules all tied to each other and talking to each other, it's a little bit more of a challenge to find the one broken wire and 13 miles of wire in the car.
0: Yeah. I'm confident that our friend here, Bill Van Ramshorst at Pearl Chrysler Jeep Dodge Ram, is going to be able to find that problem at his dealership in Piatone, just east of the Will County Fairgrounds, pearljeep.com, pearljeep.com, Pearl Chrysler Dodge Jeep and Ram. Bill, longtime car guy in the car business, thank you for joining us and being part of The Answer on AM 560, The Answer.

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1: 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Why do we want that? 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
3: 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Okay, today I'm going to start with a question, so listen up. Are you in pain? Or if not you, do you know someone who is? Okay, well, we have the great fortune of having Dr. Janet McCarroll back in the studio with us today, and she's going to be talking about why pain has become an epidemic in this country and why so many people out there are suffering day after day after day needlessly. Well, Dr. Janet, it's great to have you back on the show. Great to see you again.
4: Oh, it's good to see you too, Chris. Thanks for having me back.
3: Oh, our pleasure. And for those that may not remember, Dr. Janet is an expert in alternative health and natural pain relief. She's a published author. She's dedicated the past 20 years of her professional career to educating and empowering others to be their own health advocate. She's made appearances on television programs such as Life Today with James Robison, the Christian Television Network, and Dr. to Doctor. She's also been a guest on over 500 secular and Christian radio and TV shows, including The Daily Buzz and Fox affiliates all over the country. Dr. Janet also serves as a member of the American Association of Pharmaceutical Scientists, and she's also a member of the American Association of Nutritional Consultants, and she's created several health formulas now that are literally helping millions of people out there regain their health and wellness. And Dr. Janet, I want to get right into this. I mean, we're talking about pain today. And it always amazes me that, you know, we have the technology to put men on the moon and bring them back again.
4: We do.
3: And yet we can't seem to get a handle on pain relief. I mean, what's going on?
4: The last time I was here, it was estimated that 43 million Americans were dealing with pain in their bodies.
3: That's just astounding.
4: But now that number's doubled to an estimated 86 million American adults. And that's why I'm here today. I really want to talk to you about this epidemic.
3: Well, what kind of pain are we talking about here?
4: All the itises, rheumatoid and osteoarthritis. Mm-hmm. We got the bursitis, the tendonitis. We have fibromyalgia, neck pain and low back pain, mm-hmm. hip pain, knee pain, joint pain. And of course, we have injuries, you know, mm-hmm. and we have the mm-hmm. weekend warrior type things too. Mm-hmm. And actually, Chris, there's over 100 different types of pain syndromes. But the real issue, Chris, is we're failing to get to the root cause of the pain.
3: What's causing this pain epidemic out there? I mean, what is going on?
4: It's just the day that we live in right now. We have more stress than ever before.
3: Yeah,
4: and
3: exactly.
4: That causes pain syndromes ultimately. But I can tell you that there is a real natural solution that can help you get to the root cause of that pain. Mm-hmm. I created my glucosamine cream to take that cream, apply it exactly to where it hurts, mm-hmm. rub it in. It goes in instantly. Because I wanted to give targeted relief immediately.
3: Okay, so, all right.
4: If you're in pain, you want relief now.
3: Exactly. Well, how fast does your formula work?
4: Within 15 minutes.
3: Really?
4: 15 minutes. It's worked for me, my family, and hundreds of thousands of other people.
3: Now, for someone that may be interested in considering your glucosamine cream, I mean, what can it really do for you?
4: Okay, first of all, in 15 minutes, you're going to see reduced pain.
3: Okay.
4: And it's going to help your body to lower inflammation. And with the inflammation lowered, you're mm-hmm. going to repair and rebuild your joints. That's going to in turn restore flexibility and mobility. You'll see daily, you'll begin to regain your life. You're going to play with your children and grandchildren again. You can get on the floor and get back up off the floor. You can exercise. Right. You can lose weight.
3: Right.
4: You're going to get around with more ease and comfort. And sleep, very importantly, if you can start to sleep again, because I know from personal experience that if you're in pain, you can't sleep. And mm-hmm. that's very important mm-hmm. when it comes to repairing, regenerating, and reclaiming your life.
3: And people out there are using your formula and getting these benefits?
4: Absolutely. They are, Chris. I hear it every single day. As a matter of fact, I have a few emails and letters that I brought with me, if you have a moment to hear a couple
3: sure,
4: of them.
3: Sure, sure.
4: This is one from Henry from Ohio. He says, I've been suffering from rheumatoid arthritis for many, many years. I'm 77 years old. I've been using Celebrex and Vioxx and other medications, but never had favorable results. I decided to order your glucosamine cream and have been very pleased with the results. I am now pain-free, for which I thank you. I also have an email quickly from Florence from Hollywood who wrote, it's a miracle. I'm back to working in my yard and riding my bike thanks to you. So those are just little things that I've gotten, but there are hundreds to back those up. So there is a natural way to do this. And through the course of the show, we're going to give the listeners some real help.
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0: we get into that, Dr. Janet, I'm going to ask, I know this is hard for you because this is emotional, but I think it's important for people to understand how you got to where you are today or why, what's driving you. And if you could share that story, I'd sure appreciate it.
1: Well, it was birthed out of a lot of personal pain and pain that my husband had years ago. He had severe osteoarthritis throughout his body. At the same time, I had fibromyalgia.
0: Right.
1: So I was really on a quest to find something all natural to help him have a better quality of life and for myself as well. I mean, I had to function and raise three children during that time.
0: Mm-hmm. Well, let's talk a little bit about what's in your glucosamine cream.
1: Well, I did a lot of research on glucosamine. I knew how good it was. So I came across the fact that emu oil is a powerful natural anti-inflammatory and can carry most any ingredient right through your skin and deliver relief to your area of pain.
0: Okay.
1: So I took emu oil and glucosamine. I used boswellia, which is an Indian herb that's an anti-inflammatory.
0: Okay.
1: Bromelain, that's an enzyme known to be an anti-inflammatory.
0: Okay.
1: MSM, a natural organic sulfur, that is also just as important as glucosamine in rebuilding and repairing our joints.
0: Yeah.
1: And so I put that all together in a cream that actually has no odor. It's greaseless. It doesn't freeze the pain. It doesn't burn the pain. It doesn't irritate your skin. Goes in. 15 minutes later, you have relief. So that's why I'm here, to share what I know and share what I have.
0: Right.
1: Because it
0: works. And I have this here, by the way, folks. Glucosamine cream, it comes in a plastic dispenser that has a pump top on it.
1: It's a pump, and it's metered. You'll need 1 to 2 pumps, depending on the area of pain, of inflammation.
0: Right.
1: But sanitary, you know, no contamination. So you don't have to worry about it becoming rancid.
0: Okay. Now, in terms of this getting into your body, then you're talking about a couple things right here. Not only relieving the pain, but also
1: rebuilding
0: the rebuilding part. So, how does that work?
1: Once you apply the cream to that area that you're going to target, you get the inflammation to go down, and the body heals itself. The body heals itself, provided you give it the raw materials it needs. I'm giving you what you need for your body to take over and do the job it was meant to do, and that's heal.
0: Okay. And this is safe. You did nothing that you have to worry about here?
1: You don't have to worry about a thing. If you're taking drugs for pain, it won't conflict with that at all. None of these ingredients do.
0: Okay, I was going to ask that. Okay. So what is then a realistic expectation? If somebody calls today and wants to try your glucosamine cream, what would you tell them?
1: I would say within the first 15 minutes, you're going to notice that your pain is greatly reduced or even eliminated.
0: Okay.
1: And then over time, you're going to rebuild and repair your joints with that inflammation being taken down. That's going to restore flexibility and mobility and sleep. I mean, if you can sleep again, that's where our bodies get all of our recuperative, regenerative ability to heal. And then with that being taken care of, all the things that you love to do, you can start doing again, traveling, exercising, so you can lose weight.
0: Right.
1: You can socialize with family and friends. You can be the life of the party.
0: Yeah. Pain really changes who you are because of all of these other things.
1: You
0: can't do, or it's very difficult to deal with in terms of living a normal life.
1: That's
0: or trying to live
1: well,
0: a normal
1: life. Well, you can't.
0: Life.
1: You're right. You can't live a normal life anymore.
0: Right.
1: Your life is changed forever until you get this thing taken care of. And you can.
0: Yeah. And you've got people out there that are already getting great results, right?
1: I brought some more emails and letters if you'd like to hear them.
0: Sure.
1: Okay. Let's see. Chris, here's one from Beverly from California. I would love for you to know how happy I am with your product. My feet and legs are usually in pain from being overweight and on my feet all day. At night, I can hardly get to sleep from the pain. I discovered by applying glucosamine to the painful areas, I'm able to get a good night's sleep. Thank you so much for making this possible. Here's one more, Chris, from Darlene from Pittsburgh, Pennsylvania. It's a miracle in a tube that truly does take away the pain. It works as nothing else I've ever tried. It worked quickly and eliminated all of the pain. You know, so to me,
0: are these kinds of responses unusual?
1: No.
0: Really?
1: They're the usual.
0: Really?
1: They're the usual. I mean, I must say that it does my heart good to hear these things because I know what it's like to suffer. And I know what it's like to get relief. And every time, you know, I get one of these emails or these letters, it just confirms it. Hundreds of thousands.

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1: 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So what do you think, folks? This is pretty interesting, isn't it? Pain obviously is something that is a huge epidemic in this country. I don't think there's many of us, or any of us for that matter, that has not experienced pain from time to time, or maybe it's more serious, more chronic. And looking for a real solution here, understanding that perhaps the pharmaceutical approach is now we know is not the best approach at this point because there are so many side effects associated with these drugs out there.
0: That's right.
1: But looking at it from a natural standpoint, and Dr. Janet's glucosamine cream maybe makes some sense here. I mean, this is again putting back into your body. We do seem to discover time and time again that when you give your body what it needs, it knows what to do with it.
0: It
1: knows how to fix the problem. It's only if it doesn't get those things
0: right
1: that you continue to have the problem. And again, we've been talking about Dr. Janet's glucosamine cream, and this is a number of ingredients that you put together.
0: Right.
1: And is this good for any type of pain?
0: If you have pain of any kind, it's going to make a difference. I mean, I don't care how extreme it is and how minimal it is. It's going to give you relief. Now, if it's more extreme, of course, it may take a little longer. If you can take your pain from a 10 to a 5 and on
1: right
0: down the line with continued use, well, I'm telling you, that's very doable.
1: Yeah.
0: So this is really exciting to be able to share this with you.
1: Yeah. Again, I think one of the things that is important for people to understand, because it's very unique, this is a cream.
0: Yes.
1: This is not a supplement. Yeah,
0: no.
1: There are lots of supplements out there.
0: Uh-huh.
1: And what do you tell someone that comes into your office and says, well, Dr. Janet, you know, I've tried this, I've tried that, I've tried this, I've tried all of these things, and it did not work. So therefore, the natural approach doesn't work.
0: First of all, for glucosamine or MSM, for that matter, it takes 90 days for them to notice something, if in fact they're going to notice anything, because they may not be breaking down and absorbing and utilizing
1: if
0: you're taking it orally.
1: Mm-hmm.
0: And after 3 months, people give up. People in pain, they want relief and they want it now.
1: Right.
0: And that's
1: right
0: why I developed this cream. Again, 15 minutes. And I am telling you, you'll notice that it's going to the good.
1: Mm-hmm.
0: And so I just give you a challenge, you know, try it. You have nothing to lose.
1: Okay, again, we're talking about Dr. Janet's glucosamine cream here. And Dr. Janet, I mean, somebody calls today, gets your cream and tries it. What should they expect, realistically?
0: Within the first 15 minutes, As you use the cream, you'll notice the pain diminishes. And just as slowly as you got out of life, you'll start to see yourself come back into life, and you'll see you'll want to call people again. You'll want to talk on the phone. You know, you'll want to go see your neighbors. You'll want to go take your kids to the park. You'll want to walk your dog again. Yeah. You'll want to do all these things.
1: I think it's just simple things. You'll wash the car.
0: The things other people take for granted.
1: Right, right.
0: You'll be able to do.
1: Right. But on the other hand, people want to know that this is not just you saying this. They want to know that other people out there have been in their situations and have gotten results.
0: Well, I have letters and emails from people all over the country. Does my heart good, you know, to hear back. I have an email from Kay from New York. She says, I have arthritis in too many places and recently broke my right wrist. All these aches and pains are lessened within a few minutes of using the glucosamine cream. Your dispenser is easy to use and was especially appreciated when my wrist wasn't working very well. I will not be without this product. Here's one more. I've lost the pain in my knees and I can walk without any problems, climb stairs, sleep at night without pain. I'm so glad I heard about the cream. It makes me want to wake up in the morning. And that's exactly what we were just talking about.
1: That's interesting. Makes me want to wake up in the morning.
0: You see what I mean?
1: All right, folks. 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Okay, well, this has been really, really enlightening. We've been talking about pain, which unfortunately is a difficult subject for so many people. And we've been talking about Dr. Janet's glucosamine cream, which contains proven pain-fighting ingredients that not only help to reduce or even eliminate your pain, but also help to rebuild. And
0: that's
1: that's so important. There is an opportunity here to get on a path back to ultimate health.
0: You know, with pain, you have this what if thinking. What if this isn't going to get better? Am I going to wind up in a wheelchair?
1: Yeah.
0: What do I have? Is this terminal? Is this going to take me out? What's going to happen to my family?
1: Right.
0: What's going to happen to my job? So this is what America is going through. And the stress only perpetuates the pain syndrome.
1: Mm-hmm.
0: And so I'm here to tell you that help is on its way. It's time to take charge. Be proactive. Pick up the phone and try this.
1: So your glucosamine cream is all natural.
0: All natural.
1: And you just rub this right in the area
0: of
1: pain.
0: Put it right where it hurts.
1: Doesn't stink.
0: No
1: smell. Doesn't, and it's not greasy.
0: Won't ruin your clothes.
1: And this is safe. You don't have to worry about interactions.
0: No.
1: Nothing
0: not
1: to be concerned about there. I meant to ask you, is this something that you can continue to use or should continue to use after, you know, let's say that you don't have pain anymore, but
0: keep
1: you still
0: replenishing.
1: Keep, yeah.
0: If it happened once, it can happen again.
1: Yeah.
0: So you want to keep replenishing all those building blocks that help us remain flexible.
1: Right.
0: So
1: right.
0: There you have it. It works. It works. I'm living proof. So.
1: And what should you notice when you start using it?
0: More flexibility, less pain. You'll have more mobility. You're going to sleep better. Mm-hmm. You're going to get back into life.
1: Mm-hmm.
0: You know, it's funny. I have people tell me the first and second day they use it. They go, you know, I have a feeling for the first time that my well-being's returning.
1: Mm-hmm.
0: I'm going to be all right.
1: Yeah. And there are literally thousands of people that have benefited already.
0: Absolutely. We know that for a fact. The letters don't stop coming in. So
1: well, can you share a few more with us?
0: Sure. Let's see. I've brought some more with me here. We've got Pam from Douglasville, Georgia. She says, my finger swelled and my doctor said it was carpal tunnel syndrome and I couldn't get any relief. So I rubbed a glucosamine cream on my fingers and hand and the pain was instantly gone. I keep this by my bed, in my purse and at my workstation. Thank you, Dr. Janet. And Agnes sent this letter. I knit for hours at a time. It takes all the oil from my skin and my hands were so bad that they were cracked, bleeding and very itchy. Plus, my hands hurt a lot too, sometimes waking me up at night. I would use your glucosamine cream on my hands. And I'd have to tell you that it's better than any hand cream or lotions. Plus, the aching and pain have faded and my hands have never been so smooth. Emu oil also is an incredible skin conditioner. So that's a side benefit too.
1: Yeah.
0: So, yeah, you know, there's just all kinds of things as the testimonies keep pouring in.
1: Yeah.
0: So.
1: Well, Dr. Jana, unfortunately, we're about out of time here. Any final words of encouragement you want to leave with our listeners today?
0: Yes, absolutely, Chris. You know, pain, it can be your friend because it alerts you to take action. But pain becomes your enemy when you fail to take action. And that's what the show is all about. I want to encourage you to become proactive and go to the root cause of your pain. And I've offered you a real proven solution that's helped hundreds of thousands of people just like you across America over the past 10 years find relief. Now you can be one of them. True healthcare reform begins with you. Try my glucosamine cream. You have nothing to lose except your pain. And remember this, it works. It works. It works.
1: 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I'm Chris McKay. 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
3: The suspect is dead. I'm Roger Stern, Fox News. Police in Berlin shot and killed the man they say drove a van into a pride festival yesterday, killing one person and injuring dozens of others. Here's Fox's Rebecca Castor.
4: He's been identified by police as 21-year-old Abdul B, a German citizen born in the country but has family ties to Lebanon. He's known by police after committing other crimes in the past. Authorities didn't share what those were. Police believe Abdul was driving a white van that drove into a crowd near Berlin's massive Pride Festival Saturday night. German officials say all the evidence points to this being an Islamist terrorist attack because the suspect is a known radicalized member in Islamic circles.
3: Officials say others may be involved and that the country's security level, threat level, will be raised. The U.S. military says it's holding off on more strikes against Iran, at least for now. Is Fox's Madeleine Rivera at the White House.
5: The U.S. says for now they do want to give diplomacy some room to breathe. And to that point, Iran and Oman held talks in Tehran over the past couple of days. And the conversation revolved mainly around the Strait of Hormuz. A spokesperson for Iran's foreign ministry says there was tangible progress made, but that negotiations will continue. The pause comes as the New York Times reports there are concerns that an escalation would further deplete the Pentagon's stockpile of interceptors and munitions. U.N. Ambassador Mike Waltz is dismissing the report, saying the U.S. remains locked and loaded and that more assets are moving into the region.
3: Meanwhile, Saudi Arabia and the Iran-backed Houthis are trading attacks after the Houthis targeted Saudi ships moving through the Red Sea. President Trump has warned that he would hold Iran responsible and inflict major military punishment if the Houthis continue. 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
6: Tonight will be partly cloudy, warm, and very humid with a chance of a couple of thunderstorms. These storms may bring flooding, downpours, and localized damaging wind gusts. The temperature will drop to a low of 76 degrees. I'm meteorologist Jason Caterina on AM 560, The Answer.
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0: Yes, folks, that is the More Money Show theme song. And so thanks so much for joining this weekend. We are in our fourth year doing the More Money Show. So I appreciate our audience, our great audience. We have unbelievably great ratings because of people like you. So thank you. Thank you so much for joining and listening in. And we will be, by the way, we are live. We are in color. We are sitting right in front of the microphone. Ready to go. Almost every other station you could flick to would be some kind of canned, boring commercial, but we're, at our flagship station, WABC, and we are live. We are live. And we will be taking calls at the, toward the end of the show, toward the end of the hour. And so just jot this number down if you have things that you'd like to talk about, because I always say we have the smartest listeners in the country. People listen to this show. So I learn a lot from you, and our listeners learn a lot from you. So I always appreciate the people who call in. 1-800-848-9222. 1-800-848-9222 is our hotline. Don't call on now. Call in towards the end of the hour when we'll be taking your calls on all of the material we're going to be talking about today. We're going to talk about the economy. We're going to talk about the stock market. We're going to talk about politics, a little bit of everything. That More Money hotline, jot it down. And then towards the end of the show, call in, when we are ready for you. 1-800-848-WABC is that number. Okay. A lot to, cover today. I want to give you guys some good news, because I know people kind of these are the dog days of summer, as they say. Remember, by the way, do you remember that movie, Dog Day Afternoon with Al Pacino? That's one of my favorite movies, but these are the dog days of summer. And so, we have time to kind of sit back and assess how things are going in our country. And I'm looking at some of these polls and people are not in a great mood. They're not. Now, I understand that's related to the high gas price. A lot of places are paying $4 or more a gallon for gas. And we used to be paying, you know, $3 or $2 a gallon for gas. And nobody likes to pay more for gas. And food prices are still high. I admit it. My wife tells me every time she goes to the grocery store. And when I go, I'm just shocked at how much ground beef costs and how much coffee costs and how much steak costs and so on. So I get it. People are feeling frustrated by prices, but I want to give you some good news before we take our first break. And by the way, our first guest is going to be the great Bob Nardelli, who's been a regular on our show. Bob Nardelli was the CEO of so many great companies and is one of the best people I know to talk about how the economy is really doing. But I just want to give you a few statistics before we take a quick break. Okay. First, let's look at people talk about USA versus China. USA versus China. China's catching up. They're going to take over the United States. They want to be the world economic superpower. Of course they do. But if you look at what has happened to the stock market from 2010 through 2025. So over the last 15 years, these are amazing statistics. The U.S. stock market, the S&P 500, has almost tripled in value, almost tripled in value. Over that same time period, the equivalent of the S&P 500 in China is only up about 30%. We're blowing them away. We're blowing away China. We're creating value in this country. China has been basically kind of flatlined. I mean, they've risen a little bit, but not a whole lot. We're beating China, and we need to continue to do that. And that's why we need to build data centers and be number one on AI and internet services. So that's good news. By the way, remember, people used to be worried about Japan catching up. Japan, our over the last 30 years, our stock market is up like 5x, and theirs is barely double. So we're blowing away the competition because this is a land of opportunity of an incredible entrepreneurs. That's number one. Number two. How about this one? Millionaires. Who wants to be a millionaire? I bet everybody listening to the show wants to be a millionaire. I want to be a millionaire. I'm not a millionaire. I hope maybe someday I might get there. I better do it quickly because I'm getting old. But, last year in Trump's first year of his second term, the increase in the number of millionaires was almost a half a million, new millionaires in this country, which is incredible. That is more millionaires that were created in the United States than all of the other countries in the world combined, including China. China can produce one-tenth as many millionaires as we did. So this is a land of opportunity. This is a place you can come in with your shirt on your back, not much money in your pocket, and you can make it big, as has happened over and over again. Or, you know, somebody who even growing up in a low-income neighborhood can make it big in this country. This is the land of opportunity. It's why all the immigrants want to come here. right? Because it is the one place you can make money. Okay, how about this one? Earnings picture. Most of you are listening to the show are invested in the stock market. I bet about 80% of you are. Over half of Americans are. They have their pension funds in the stock market. Earnings have been unbelievable the last quarter. We're seeing these companies that are looking at just blowout earnings. And when earnings are up, that means the stocks are up and we want our companies to make money, and they are making money. Now, I understand we've hit a few bumps in the road in the last couple of weeks and earnings may slow down a little bit, but our companies are unbelievably profitable. Finally, this is an amazing statistic. We have this in our hotline today, that the number of Americans who were laid off from their jobs involuntarily, people were fired or laid off from their jobs last week, was a smaller number than any time since the Beatles were still playing together. So we've got a jobs market that is very strong. Jobs are out there. Jobs are out there right now. And incidentally, if you're not getting our hotline, that all of these things I'm talking about, they're covered in our hotline. I want you all to get that every morning. Go to unleashprosperity.com. And just click on hotline and we will get that little newsletter for you every morning for free. It costs you nothing. So what are you waiting for? Get the hotline and I think you'll learn a lot. It'll help you make more money. That's why we call this the More Money Show. Okay, we're going to take a quick break. When we come back, we'll be joined by Bob Nardelli, who's one of the top executives in the United States, knows more about the economy and the stock market than anybody I know. So do not go away. We are live. We are in color today and I hope you're having a great weekend.
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1: 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Now, here's your host, Steve Moore.
0: We're back, folks. This is the More Money Show. Thanks again for joining on this one of the last weekends in July and what we call the dog days of summer. I am so pleased and honored to have as my next guest, Bob Nardelli. Bob has been a regular on this show. He is back by popular demand because what he is like E.F. Hutton, what Bob Nardelli says, people listen, because he, you know, his bio. He was the CEO of Home Depot. He was the CEO of Chrysler. He was the number two guy to Jack Welch at GE. So learn from the very, very best. He's one of the smartest guys I know on business. Bob, thanks for joining.
10: Steve, thanks. You're always so kind with that introduction. It's great to be with you on Saturday afternoon.
0: Well, thanks again for joining, and you've been all over the world. I've been trying to get in touch with you, and every time I try to reach you, you're here, there, or everywhere, because you're still so involved in business. My first question for you, Bob, is I don't know if you were listening earlier, but I was talking about all the things that are going well in the economy, the fact that, you know, we're beating the pants off China over the last 15 years. Our stock market has gone up multiple times faster than theirs has. You know, the fact that we have more millionaires in this country than all the rest of the world combined, the fact that earnings for American companies have been really good this quarter. They're coming in at a jumbo size, which is good because we want our companies to make money so they can continue to hire and for the shareholders. And then the jobs numbers have been pretty good too. A record low number of people have been laid off, which means, you know, that we actually have a shortage of workers today, not jobs. But, and yet, Bob, here's the conundrum. People are not happy. If you look at the polls, consumer sentiment is down, down, down. What do you think explains that?
10: Yeah. Well, Steve, I think you make a bunch of wonderful points there. I would say, you know, as we were talking, the economy is showing very resilient. It's very resilient, as evidenced in the market. You know, if you look at the Dow and the performance there, I think the business leaders we have today have certainly, you know, demonstrating their ability, their adaptability, their agility. I remember at the start of the year, there was, you know, kind of, we were kind of paralyzed a little bit, tariffs, et cetera, but boy, just as you said, I mean, look at the banks, right? Just unbelievable performance. I think the speed of response is what's really driving these companies. You know, the earnings, as you say, are strong. People have got their heads down, but their antennas are up. They're up high because they need to be. So you can't wait for the end of the year. Month or the quarter longer, you need to be looking at your business by the hour, and you need to anticipate what might happen. With that, you know, you may get a surprise. I still think we've got a really strong economy, and as long as people don't try to dance in good shape, the only concern I have that I share with you and your audience is, you know, as you say, I am traveling the world. I just got back from the International Air Show over in London at Farnborough, and boy, if you look at that attendance, you think, oh my God, things are really great for sure. I mean, really, really great. But supply chain is what concerns me a little bit, particularly if you think about the heavy castings that are out there, some of the higher volume. You know, if you look at Boeing and Airbus are getting back to, you know, pre-COVID levels, that's really good. But it's straining the supply chain. In many cases, I'm seeing, you know, 60, 70% performance to schedules with them. Well, at the other side, we've got to deliver, you know, 99.9% to our customers. So that's the only thing I would keep an eye on, Steve.
0: So, great points. One question I had you, because you're involved in so many companies. I know you're on the board of some of the major companies in America and are following what our great, corporations are doing. How much are companies using AI? Because I've been, you know, I know people are a little bit afraid of AI. They're worried about, you know, what this means for their jobs, and they worry about robotics. Will a robot take my job? And yet I always say, Bob, this is happening. It's not a question of whether we're going to have AI and robotics. It's whether we're going to lead the way, or will China. So my question for you, in the companies that you're involved in and that you're investing in, are they using AI, and are they using it efficiently?
10: Yeah. The answer is absolutely. I'll give you an example. I've got a chairman of a company down in Dallas, and we supply, you know, Boeing, Airbus, et cetera, all of the OE manufacturers. And I think there's a misconception out there what AI is, what it can do, and how it could be utilized. We have something like 15 or 16 AI agents that are very focused and well-bounded so they don't get out of control. But in one case, you know, it took us 4 weeks to develop it, and we saw a $13 to $15 million savings.
0: Wow.
10: In the other place,
0: so they're just, I want to make sure I understand. So these AI applications are making the companies more efficient?
10: No question about it. I mean, when you think about 1.2 billion transactions, and you have a lot of paper being shuffled, particularly when you serve government. And so the ability to streamline that, number one. Number two, when we get these requests for quotes, a lot of it had been manual, Steve. And right now, we've gone from a 14% conversion rate to a 43% conversion rate by just putting in some simple AI agents.
0: So, sorry about to interrupt, but what does that mean, a conversion rate? What does that mean?
10: Yeah, so our hit rate, in other words, we get a request for quote before, you know, people would be handling paper. I call it, they would sneaker net, right? Papers
0: written
10: all across the office. And now the agent interprets the request. It looks at inventory. We know what we paid. We know what the price is. So we're able to, you know, respond in minutes versus hours. And the faster you respond, particularly if you have an AOG, asset on ground for the airline industry, the first to respond is the first that gets the order. So AI agents, let's not be afraid of them. Let's control them. Let's use them. We won't be doing ERPs anymore. They're too expensive, too long, and they don't give you the speed and agility that we need today's market, Steve.
0: So, Bob, I remember I'm old enough. I think you are old enough, too, to when they brought in this whole idea. I think Federal Express and Home Depot and others had this just-in-time inventory. Well, this is like just-in-time inventory times 10, right?
10: Exactly. And yeah, we did many things. Some of it was because of government regulations and policies. I never had an offshoring strategy, but I had to compete globally when I was running GE Power Systems, now GE Vernova. And so we did do that. But now I'm really encouraged with this administration for onshoring or nearshoring. Those are two different things.
0: But we're
10: back where, you know, we have wartime stability here in our manufacturing capabilities. I'm working on that with the Department of War in some cases. And it's really exciting to see the repatriation that's going on today in our country, Steve.
0: I love it. By the way, folks, I'm talking to Bob Nardelli. Now, Bob was the former CEO of many companies, including Home Depot. Would you say, Bob, just overall, generally speaking, how are we doing in this race against China? We're certainly, as I said, our stock market over the last 15 years has way outpaced theirs. But how do you feel like we're doing in the race against China?
10: I think we're making tremendous progress. If you just look at some of the industries that I'm very close to, you know, energy, the ability to be self-sufficient with energy. Yep. Just look at, again, I said GE Vernova stock over 1,000. Another energy provider you don't think about is Caterpillar stock over $1,000 at one point. If you look at A&D, you know, aerospace and
0: defense. Wait, which company was that? Was that Caterpillar?
10: Caterpillar. Yeah.
0: Yeah. You know, by the way, when I went to the, I don't know if you know this, I visited a data center last week, and I was, you know, those are amazing things. I'm sure you've probably visited data centers too. If you ever get a chance to do it, folks, they're just, technological marvels. But I was impressed by how much of the machinery, was Caterpillar.
10: Yeah. Yeah. There's no question, because if you think about, you know, GE Vernova backlog is out to 2030. So Caterpillar steps in with their diesel reciprocating engine.
0: Yeah, yeah.
10: Put those out there, and they're pumping energy into those data centers. And speaking of data centers, you know, we talk a lot about data centers, but let's not lose sight of Michael Dell stock, because he's putting the heart inside that building, right? He's putting in the processors that make that data center successful. And then, if you look at aerospace and defense, huge opportunities there. Multiples
0: amazing.
10: Are traded 14 to 18 times. It's really strong. I mean, the only thing.
0: Well, Bob, we have to take a break. Bob, you are just filled with great information for us and an uplifting message. So thank you so much for joining. We'd love to have you on in the next couple of weeks, because we learned so much from you. Folks, this is the More Money Show. We will be right back.

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1: This week, actors Jennifer Garner and Chloe Sevigny stopped by the Worldwide News Network Artist Lounge to talk about their new show, Five Star Weekend. Garner said she's excited to return to her TV roots. After all, it was Alias that made her a household name.
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5: Fox News, I'm Carmen Roberts. The U.S. and Iran are holding off on more attacks, but others in the region are not.
6: The Iran-backed Houthis in Yemen are once again in direct conflict with Saudi Arabia after attacking two Saudi-owned oil tankers last week. The Saudis responded with heavy airstrikes against the Yemen-based proxy group. Now, the Houthis then ramped up their attacks on Saudi oil refineries, launching new missiles over the weekend.
5: Fox's Trey Yangston, Tel Aviv. The suspect in the deadly Berlin Pride attack is dead. Police shot and killed 21-year-old Abdul Balut. After a nearly 24-hour manhunt, authorities say that he drove a van into the crowd, killing one and injuring 29 in a suspected extremist attack. And Genevieve becomes the season's first major Category 4 hurricane with winds 140 miles an hour out in the Pacific. 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
10: In 1862, Abraham Lincoln signed the Morrill Act, helping states create colleges focused on agriculture, mechanics, science, and practical education. The principle was not centralized control, it was opportunity. Lincoln's Morrill Act reminds us that America can support education without surrendering education to Washington. Why did it matter? Because a free nation needs citizens equipped to work, build, steward, and govern themselves. Scripture gives work a sacred weight. In Genesis, God placed man in the garden to work it and to keep it. Proverbs honors the one who works his land. Paul warns against idleness and calls believers to earn their bread. Why does that still matter today? Because education should form capable people under God, not dependent subjects under bureaucracy.
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13: We're back, folks. This is the More Money Show. I'm economist Steve Moore. I hope you're having a nice weekend. By the way, I live in the Washington, D.C. area. After 2 weeks of just dreadful sauna-like weather, we've got a beautiful cool breeze and sunny skies, and so it feels so good to be outside after being in basically a sauna for the last few weeks. I hope it's nice where you are too, because we're national. We go all the way. We have stations in Los Angeles. We have stations in San Francisco. We have stations all the way down to Atlanta, Georgia, and up to Maine. And of course, our flagship is in New York, in city with WABC and other affiliated stations. So thanks so much for joining. And because so many of our listeners are in the New York area, I just wanted to make one quick point about what's going on in New York, which is just so outrageous that, the governor there, Kathy Hochul, and by the way, I got to meet Lee Zeldin the other day. He runs the EPA. He ran against Kathy Hochul for governor a couple of years ago and lost by a slim amount. And Kathy Hochul became governor, and Lee Zeldin joined the Trump administration. And I listened to Jay. He and I talked for a while, and then he gave a speech. The guy's brilliant. And I'm thinking, how stupid were the voters of New York to vote for Kathy Hochul, who's completely incompetent, and I don't care if you're Republican, Democrat, Independent. It's just, you know, Lee Zeldin is a really competent guy who knows how things work. Kathy Hochul is just a political hack, knows nothing about how things work, just like the mayor of New York City knows nothing about having a job or creating jobs, and he's running New York City, the largest city in the United States. But anyway, Hochul basically has banned data centers from New York. Data centers are major economic development centers. They create a lot of jobs. They create a lot of tax revenues. It's like, you know, 100 years ago, people said, no, we don't want auto factories in our community. So I don't quite get that. And yet at the same time, she's banning data centers. She wants to pave over the western half of New York and prime farmland with stupid solar farms that take up, you know, tens of thousands of acres. It makes absolutely no sense. This is the stupidity that we deal with every day. I guess I should be happy there are people like Kathy Hochul, because they make my show possible. If we didn't have stupid politicians like Zohran and Mandami and AOC, I guess there'd be no reason to have to listen to our show. We will be taking your calls, by the way, in a few minutes at 1-800-848-9222, 1-800-848-WABC. We are live. We are in color. And the question of the day is, why do you think, given the fact that the economy actually is doing pretty well, I mean, we've got a record high stock market, record number of jobs available for Americans. We've got really great earnings for American companies. We're beating China. Why is it people are feeling so bad? I understand that nobody likes to pay $4 a gallon of gas, but let me know. And who do you blame for this, by the way? If you feel bad about things, do you blame Trump? Do you blame, you know, the Chinese? Do you blame Biden? I mean, I want to hear from you, because I don't understand that. I'm confused by why Americans are kind of in a sour mood right now. But in the meantime, we have backed by regular demand and a popular demand is my good friend Jay Jackson, who runs Abacus Financial Management, has an amazing product for those of you who are in your 50s, 60s, and 70s, as I am. And so, Jay, thanks. Welcome back, my friend.
14: Thank you. And I'm glad the weather's nice for you. So you can get outside, go for a walk, have an impact on that lifespan, buddy.
13: Right. Well, I mean, you know, you are the expert on how people are feeling, their health, and how they can actually capitalize on their health to make more money. That's what I think is so cool about your product at Abacus. So, living a healthy life, and having healthy life habits is not just good for your health. It's good for your wealth.
14: That's exactly right. And one of the programs that we recently announced was this program called Life Arc. And here's the quick question. The problem with time is it, and your lifespan, for example, is it's very hard to place a value on it. And I always start with the question of, if I could give you a year of your life perfectly healthy, what would you pay for it? And here's what's fascinating. As you think about that answer, everyone's going to have a different number. And the reason why is because they're at a different...
13: Wait, do you mean... Do you mean an additional year of healthy life?
14: Of healthy life. So...

0: genetics, you could sort of look at my health records, look at my ancestry and all of these things. You could say, hey, you know, you have a life expectancy that's 22 years. I'm just making up the number. Whereas somebody else who comes in with a chronic disease, they may only have 6 years or something.
1: That's correct. And that allocation should be very different. And Abacus has spent the last 20 years aggregating this data, working with insurance companies and pension funds and perfecting the data and getting the data to a point to where now we can produce this data in just minutes. We do use an AI enterprise program that can scan thousands of pages of instantly. We give people back the summary, so it's really dual use. They even have an AI online doctor that can provide them some assistance. But most importantly, it now produces what the financial plan should look like. Here's what I'm, here's what we're finding very early on. We are helping people double their retirement income just by understanding where they are in their life arc and increasing their underlying value of the portfolio by 20 to 30% to their heirs.
0: That's so one thing, that's so cool. So one thing, you know, that my wife and I have been thinking a lot about recently. So I, as I said, I'm 66. She's 10 years younger than me. And of course, we want to leave money for our children. I have three sons. She has two sons. So we have five, you know, sons in their 30s and 20s. We want to make sure that we leave money for them when we die, but we also want to live a happy retirement.
1: That's
0: so
1: right.
0: You'd be able to kind of allocate that money for us.
1: We made it super simple. We actually built a really simple, the initial kind of version calculator that people can just get a general idea. They go on to abacuslifearc.com, L-I-F-E-A-R-C, lifearc.com. There's a calculator. They kind of go through a very quick health assessment, takes 10 seconds. Then they can, there's a slider, and they can increase their income and decrease the amount they leave to their heirs, or they can increase the amount they leave to their heirs and decrease their income based upon what their probabilistic lifespan is, where they sit on their life arc. What an amazing tool. We don't charge for that. It's just for people to go on and get a better understanding, because we're passionate about people being able to maximize how they live in retirement, because you want to put a real value on that extra year. One of the ways you can do that is by taking better care of yourself, actually
0: now,
1: having the finances, spending money on yourself.
0: Can you give advice to your clients on how they can live a longer life and a healthier life? Because that's the question I ask every day. I mean, what should I be doing in terms of my diet, in terms of my exercise,
1: in terms
0: of the stress level, all of these things? Because I don't want to retire. I love what I do, but I don't know what I should be doing to stay healthy.
1: It's really neat. People can go into the Life Arc program. We can order their medical files for them, or they can upload their own. And then there's actually a built-in program that they can ask questions and say, hey, what could I do to extend my lifespan? What are some of the things I could do? Now, I can tell you a couple of the easy things right now. The biggest impact to lifespan right now would be exercise. So you have a beautiful day outside, particularly outside. Throw some weights in a backpack and go for a long walk. Enjoy the scenery. That is going to have the most significant impact to increasing your lifespan. Think about neurologically. Learn a second language. I mean, do some active things. Train.
0: Wait, like learning another language helps with your life expectancy?
1: In a huge way. It'll
0: Help
1: away early onset dementia. It'll make you travel.
0: Wow.
1: You want to go to that country where you learn the language, so you're going to get exercise and you're going to gain community because you're going to meet new friends who speak that language.
0: And you're going to stretch. I guess what you're doing is sort of stretching and exercising your mind.
1: That's right. And it's a fun activity. It's not out there, you know, throwing rocks around. You know? These are things you can do that will have a significant impact for you and that, you know, very few people are talking about. I'll leave you with this. There's $124 trillion wealth transfer. Everyone is talking about it. Generationally, it's the biggest thing that's ever happened. What I say to any and all of our clients and anyone out there, wouldn't it make sense to know when that's going to occur so those heirs can plan appropriately? That's the benefit of understanding your life arc. Like, this isn't some small one-off thing. This is something that Abacus is building into this massive trillion-dollar opportunity for everyone. And by the way, if you can understand your lifespan, you could increase the $124 trillion to $155 trillion because you have the underlying growth. You're allocating appropriately.
0: We're talking to Jay Jackson. He is the CEO of Abacus, which is an amazing product. And it's so unique, too. And that's, by the way, every time we have Jay on, we get so many callers who have so many questions. Now, one question that I got from the last time you were on, Jay, and we just have a few minutes left, is, you know, how much of this is all just driven by your DNA? In other words, you know, my wife, for example, has cancer on her side of the family. I have Alzheimer's on my side of the family. So how

0: do we deal with that? We know what's in our DNA. How do we respond to that?
1: That's a great question. In relationship to the DNA, DNA has a big impact, particularly past age 90. When you live into your 90s, it's not that you don't get disease like cancer and heart disease. You're just delaying it. And that's part of your genetic profile. What you can do, though, is rather than if you're looking at your family history and your DNA isn't aligning very well for you, what I would suggest to you then is that be as healthy as you can in your 80s and maximize every moment. Because probabilistically, you living to 95 is pretty low. I'm not going to live to 95. So I'm training like I'm going to have the best 80s of anyone out there. Like that's my Olympics. My last decade is going to be something that I'm going to be active in and enjoy and make sure that I've got that time, because so many people lose track of time in their 80s and they're just watching it pass versus being active.
0: Well, Jay, thank you again. We have Jay on almost every month because every time I listen to you, Jay, I learn more about what I can do to be not just healthier, but wealthier. And I want both.
1: Absolutely.
0: You know, what's the old saying, Jay,
1: that
0: health is the first wealth. So thank you so much for joining us, folks. When we come back, we will be taking your questions and comments. We will have open lines. My producer says there are two lines open right now. 1-800-848-9222 or 1-800-848-WABC. Call in. I want to hear what your attitude is about the economy. Why are people so somber? I mean, things seem to be going pretty well, and yet consumer confidence is down as low as I've seen it in a long time. What's your attitude about this? What is your opinion about this? We will be right back, folks, with your calls. This is the More Money Show, and I hope you're having a great weekend.
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0: Welcome back, folks. This is the More Money Show. Thank you so much for joining and making our show a success. 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I hope you're getting our hotline. 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We have 100,000 listeners every week to this show. 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It costs nothing. 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And one of the items we had the other day, which I'm just still so shocked by, it's such good news that in, if you go back to, over the last 57 years, there's never been a week where there were fewer Americans laid off from their job than last week. Isn't that amazing? So Americans are pretty secure in their job these days. We have a labor shortage. We don't have a job shortage in America. Now, look, I know a lot of people can't quite find the exact job that they want, but there are more job openings than there are people looking for jobs in America. There are too many other countries like that, and that's one of the reasons the unemployment rate is low. The only other thing I wanted to bring up before we go to our callers is I had made a statement about a month ago on this show, on the More Money Show. And I said, my belief right now is that AOC, Alexandria Ocasio-Cortez, will be the Democratic nominee. And it was funny. I got so much response. Oh, no, there's no way that it went like AOC could possibly be the Democratic nominee for president. Nobody would want a socialist who's never had a job in the White House. And yet, the latest numbers from the New Hampshire, now this is really way too early, but it's only next year when we have the New Hampshire primaries. And guess what? Guess who's in first place in New Hampshire? AOC. So I'm very concerned about the drift of the Democratic Party. Okay, we're going to try to squeeze in a few quick calls, so keep your comments brief, folks, because I want to get to as many people as we can. Let's go to Pat in Long Island. Pat, what do you got?
12: How are you today, Steve? Good talking to you. Thank you. Steve, you're asking why people are feeling pessimistic, and I think you and Liz addressed it with Larry earlier. We have that White House, we have the Senate, we have the Congress, and yet nothing is being done. That makes me extremely angry.
0: Well, Pat, great call. I think you're exactly right about this. And this is something Larry Kudlow is up in arms about. Republicans have to take the offensive. We did pass the big, beautiful bill, which was a huge asset to our country, and to workers, the no tax on tips, the reduction in the cost for businesses to invest. And that's why we have an investment boom. But what have you done for us lately, Republicans? Come on. You've got a big spending bill and you're not cutting any of the fraud, waste and abuse. Okay. Who is up next?
13: We do have Ed in New Jersey.
0: Ed in New Jersey, what do you got for us, Ed?
14: Hi, Steve. I definitely enjoy your show.
0: Thank you.
14: To address the issue as far as why people feel down, I got to tell you, people my age, I'm retired. You know, I have savings and everything.
0: Yep.
14: I'm kind of insulated from real life, to tell you the truth. It's, you know, the food prices are still going up. They've come down a little bit. But people look at the food prices, they look at the gasoline prices, and a lot of people don't have they don't see the stock market because they don't have, you know, they don't even put into their 401ks.
0: Okay, Ed, I've only got 2 minutes left. I'm going to ask you a question before I let you go. Who do you blame for those high grocery prices?
14: Who do I blame?
0: Yeah.
14: Well, I got to say, I blame, in a sense, the previous administration. Okay.
0: Did you know, by the way, Ed, that 90%, great call, by the way, 90%, almost 90% of the inflation that people are angry about, and justifiably so, happened under Joe Biden. It didn't happen under Donald Trump. So, I mean, come on. We had 9% inflation under Biden. That's when the food prices shot up. We do have higher oil prices because of the kind of debacle that's going on in Iran. But come on. I mean, you look at the big shoot up in inflation. We had the highest inflation under Biden since Jimmy Carter in the late 1970s. I remember that because that's when I was in high school and everything was going up. Every time you go to the store, they put a higher price tag on things. But I'm here to tell you, I think that the economy is going to turn for the better. I think you look at what American companies are doing with AI. I think you're going to see, by the way, AI and data centers are going to lower prices for things. So I think that the inflation will come down in the months ahead, folks. By the way, this has been really an honor for me to be able to be on this show every week. And I just want to say this again. Thank you, thank you, thank you for making our ratings so wonderfully good. We try to come to you every week with a little bit of humor, a little bit of knowledge, a little bit of politics. And so thank you for making this show possible. And we're going to continue with this show for a long time, because I love talking to you and I love hearing from you. Your comments are absolutely critical. Your voice counts. This is a freedom to, freedom of speech radio. That's what this is at WABC and the stations that are affiliated with us. So thank you. Thank you. Thank you. Have a wonderful weekend. Stay cool. I know it's in the area in the southeast where I am, it's cooled off a little bit, but don't stay in the heat too long and don't stay in the sun too long. We will be back, folks, next week. Same bat time, same bat channel on the More Money Show.

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2: The manhunt's over in Germany. I'm Carmen Roberts, Fox News. A deadly attack targeting Berlin's Pride celebrations ends with a suspect dead after a massive manhunt. German authorities say police shot and killed the man today, suspected of ramming a van into a Pride event in Berlin. That left one dead and 29 injured. Some attacked with a machete. And police believe that 21-year-old Abdul Balut carried out what was expected was an ISIS-inspired attack. And prosecutors say the German with Lebanese roots had tried to join ISIS. U.S. and Iran hold off on launching more attacks, but that doesn't mean that others aren't fighting. Fox's Trey Yingst has more.
3: As U.S. and Iranian officials say diplomatic efforts are ongoing to reach a deal that could end the current escalation, the Iran-backed Houthis in Yemen are once again in direct conflict with Saudi Arabia after attacking two Saudi-owned oil tankers last week. The Saudis responded with heavy airstrikes against the Yemen-based proxy group. The Houthis then ramped up attacks on Saudi oil refineries, launching new missiles over the weekend. Days ago, President Trump issued a warning to the Houthis, saying that if attacks on vessels in the Red Sea continue, that both the Houthis and Iran would pay a military price.
2: Fox's Trey Yingst in Tel Aviv. A massive wildfire forces a new wave of evacuations, with another 55,000 people forced to flee their homes in France, bringing the total to a staggering 220,000. Fox's Stephanie Bennett has more from London.
4: By this morning, 162 square miles had been burned. That's roughly seven times the area of Manhattan Island and four times the size of Paris. And more fires are burning further south. Meanwhile, in Spain, tens of thousands were evacuated overnight. One person was killed Saturday near Valencia, and the country has declared a national emergency. Spain's prime minister says challenging hours remain ahead.
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5: Tonight will be partly cloudy, warm, and very humid, with a couple of thunderstorms possible, which may bring flooding downpours and localized damaging wind gusts. The low will be 76. On Monday, expect partly sunny skies with breezy conditions. It will be hot and very humid, with a drenching thunderstorm possible, which could bring flooding downpours, hail, and damaging wind gusts. The high will reach 92 degrees. I'm meteorologist Jason Caterina on AM 560, The Answer.
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12: And indeed, we're all about small business, jobs, and entrepreneurship and business. We talk all about small business here. I'm super excited for this first conversation that we are going to kick off with. We know that leading in times of deep uncertainty, it's no longer an occasional challenge. It's become the daily norm. When the world shakes, traditional hierarchical command models prove completely inadequate. True crisis leadership is not merely about operational efficiency. It's fundamentally human-centered. It requires us to listen, empathetically prioritize safety, and empower our teams to improvise and adapt when everything on the ground is changing. My guest today is a world-renowned leader and social psychologist who has spent decades studying and coaching executives through the most extreme high-stakes environments imaginable. A retired Brigadier General, Dr. Tom Colditz, served over 35 years in military leadership, receiving the Distinguished Service Medal. He's the co-author of the breakthrough new book, Against the Storm, How True Leaders Prevail When the World Shakes. General Colditz, welcome to Get Down to Business.
13: Hey, thank you. I really appreciate this.
12: Absolutely. Tom, you argue that when chaos hits, crisis leadership cannot just be about operational efficiency. It has to be deeply human-centered. So in high-stakes environments, why is safety, empathetic listening, open communication the key to sustaining trust and performance under fire?
13: Yeah, you know, trust is the key for much of the crisis leadership required, much of the leadership in uncertainty, because you don't have facts to give your people. And so if you don't have facts and predictability and consistency, the only way you can influence them is with trust.
12: Absolutely. As a retired Brigadier General and social psychologist who literally wrote the book on in-extremist leadership, you spent decades studying human behavior under extreme pressure. What are the cognitive biases that most frequently cloud a leader's judgment when a sudden crisis hits, and how do we combat them?
13: Yeah, so one of the principal problems or biases is that leaders want to wait for information. They want to get facts. They want to have predictability. And in uncertain times, and especially in crises, you can't wait. So you have to use intuition rather than using, you know, facts. And so part of this is using intuition, increasing, you know, your delegation of requirements, giving people transparency, particularly transparency about any facts that you have. And all of that combines to influence people when they're staring at a crisis or they're just dealing with uncertainty.
12: Mm. In Against the Storm, you outline tactical tools like using red teams to find faults in plans and conducting pre-mortems before catastrophic events occur. Walk us through how a business owner or executive tuning in can practically run a pre-mortem to identify institutional vulnerabilities before the storm hits.
13: Yeah, you know, with many of my coaching clients, we work on pre-mortems. And what that does is it opens up the people in your organization in ways that will have them tell you what they think the next crisis or the next major problem is going to be. You know, often when you're hit with uncertain crises and problems, there's someone standing in the corner saying, well, heck, I knew this was going to happen. And it's the leader's responsibility to get to that person before the crisis. And so we teach people in the, both in the book and in coaching, how to do that, how to get those people to talk before crises happen.
14: Absolutely. And you also write about running fire drills to test operational plans in real time. How can leaders create a culture that embraces that pressure testing without causing unnecessary panic or burnout across the organization? I know that's definitely not the intention.
13: Sure. Well, you know, it's the leader's responsibility to be able to do that. And leaders use all kinds of good strategies to do it. One strategy is humor and, you know, interacting with people in ways that make them happy, that cause them to trust the leader in a sense of vulnerability. And that's how you do it.
14: Mm, powerful stuff. I'm fascinated by all of this. One of the toughest challenges for any commander or CEO during a crisis is encouraging initiative and improvisation without losing control. How can leaders effectively delegate and empower their junior teams to act decisively on the ground when conditions are constantly changing?
13: Well, there are several ways, but the best way is communicating in an intent. And we talk about intent in the book. So basically, you tell people four things. You tell them the purpose of what it is that you're doing. You give them methods, which are specific tasks, things that you definitely want them to do. You explain risk to them. What risks are you covering? Can you risk $30,000? Can you risk $300,000? Can you risk the loss of a client? And then at the end, you give them the end state, what it's supposed to look like. And using those four things, they will have confidence and the ability to do the delegation, to do take initiative, but not initiative that's just all over. Your intent defines for them what your approach is, and it prevents them from, you know, going out in left field or doing what they think the approach needs to be. And it's more effective, honestly, than planning, because planning takes time and plans tend to fall apart after they're begun to be executed. But an intent statement like that goes on and on and on. And it's just a great way to create solutions to problems.
14: In Against the Storm, you discussed how crisis management can often forces leaders to make tough calls on whether to retain or fire people who make major mistakes under pressure. I know, obviously, from your military background, that's something that's not probably too distant of a memory. From a social psychology and leadership perspective, how do you distinguish between an honest operational error that can become a powerful teaching moment and a fundamental failure of character or competence that requires immediate termination?
13: Sure. Well, you know, determining whether something is situationally caused or caused by the individual themselves is really critical. And the most important part, and we go through this in detail in multiple examples in the book, what comes first is the organization. So if firing a person improves the organization, then you have to do it. And likewise, if retaining a person, no matter what kind of problem they had or what kind of failure, if retaining a person is better for the organization, is cheaper, is keeping an individual without having to get another one, making sure that a talented individual stays because their failure was simply unlucky or related to other things, that's really what's critical. You know, the military had this comment, mission first, people always. Mm-hmm. And that's essentially how you determine what to do.
14: Very powerful. Again, I'm chatting with the co-author of the breakthrough new book, Against the Storm, How True Leaders Prevail When the World Shakes. Tom, I want to wrap up our conversation by asking you this. For the business owners that are listening today and are currently feeling overwhelmed by market volatility, rapid change, what's one core behavior that they can adopt today that can help people prevail when the world shakes? And if you don't mind, wrap up by telling us how folks can find the book and learn more, get in touch.
13: You know, when people ask me about what the key element of leadership is, whether it's in uncertain times or times that are more predictable, I always tell them that the most important ability of a leader is to see the world through the eyes of the people that they're leading. Because how in the world can you say the right things if you don't do that? And to get more information about this, you can go to tomkolditz.com or you can go to Amazon and get a pre-order for the book.
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14: Welcome back to Get Down to Business. We know that often executive teams get trapped in endless cycles of debate. And in high-stakes environments, sitting around the comfortable conference room table having the same polite, circular conversation is also a recipe for operational failure. My guest today is a master facilitator who busts through that convention to get leadership teams unstuck and moving. Dr. Marsha Fox is a strategic facilitator, ex-McKinsey associate principal, and holder of a PhD in physical chemistry, combining the analytical rigor of a scientist with her background as a trained thespian. Marsha has facilitated over 100 C-suite conversations for organizations ranging from mid-sized enterprises to the United States Navy. She specializes in navigating the messy human dynamics of decision-making, cutting through corporate noise, and unlocking breakthrough execution. Marsha, welcome to Get Down to Business.
19: Thank you for having me.
14: Absolutely. You famously argue that standard conference room tables actively kill strategic decision-making. In leadership, environment dictates mindset. When a smart executive team finds itself circling the exact same strategic challenge for months, what is actually happening beneath the surface? And how do you disrupt that physical and mental inertia?
19: That is a big question and fundamentally the core of what I do. The short answer is this. We have to recognize that strategic decision making differs from operational decision making. The things that we are most practiced as doing as an operating team, those kind of day-to-day decisions about what to do, what not to do, that usually are pretty well supported by our instincts, by data, by patterns. Strategy is different. Strategic decisions are inherently about guiding ourselves into an uncertain future. So if we sit in the same conference rooms and have conversations in the exact same way that we do those operational decisions, our bodies and our brains are trying to pull on all the same muscles and habits that we use in a very different type of decision. And we fail, right? We fail to be able to access the capabilities, the mindsets, the positions that allow us to explore, to create, to get comfortable with risk. The kinds of things that we need to do in strategic decisions are just very different. So there's a whole host of things that means in terms of both our capabilities and our mindsets and our behaviors. But at the base, it's the fact that we've put ourselves in environments that we typically use to make a very different kind of decision. And we don't recognize that. We don't allow ourselves the space to occupy the different kind of environment that is required for strategy.
14: Absolutely. And I know that that's relevant for all different types of organizations and even sizes of organizations. But you've noted that the single biggest derailer of productive debate isn't a lack of intelligence or data, but the human need to be right. So how do you step into a room full of powerful C-suite personalities, manage those egos, and shift that collective focus from who is right to what is right?
19: It is not easy. And it's why I have a job. And it's why, look, it's the core of what you said that I really want to emphasize here is that my clients are smart people. This is not about remediation, right? It's not, oh, let's take you back to school because you've missed a chapter. It is that you need to work against, in many occasions, the very grain of what has made you so successful. And often what has made senior leaders successful is that they have been right. They've stood up in front of, you know, hosts of employees and made decisions and proven they were right over and over again. Good strategic decision making involves good strategic exploration. You can't get to good strategic decisions if you haven't actually tried to put yourself across a range of positions, most of which, spoiler alert, are going to turn out to be the wrong ones.
14: Right.
19: But you only know they're the wrong ones if you've tried. And so what I use is a whole range of tactics as we sit together in, you know, in various rooms and various offsites that put us in a space of exploration. I, in fact, sometimes quite explicitly and often implicitly ask my clients to be wrong. In fact, the right answer is the wrong one as we are exploring. And it helps them to kind of, you know, find a way to release that need to be right, to recognize that being right in the end requires us to be wrong for a day or two as we are exploring.
14: Yeah. And I mentioned already the small business piece, and I want to highlight that you spent a decade at McKinsey managing global corporate strategy, but you've pointed out that the Fortune 500 strategy playbook is often actively counterproductive for small to medium enterprises. What is the biggest mistake mid-market leaders when making when they try to copy massive corporate frameworks?
19: Yeah, well, the number one mistake is to avoid doing strategy at all, because it just seems too big and cumbersome and expensive and it feels wrong. But let's say we've gotten past that mistake. The biggest mistake after that is to not take advantage of the assets that you as a small and medium-sized business owner have, which is proximity to markets and the ability to explore and adjust as you go. So trying to get strategy, let's call it too right, even circling back on the last question, right? If we try to get it perfect, if we try to get 100% answer as a small and medium-sized enterprise, you're actually doing yourself a disservice. You want to find a way to a good enough strategy with clarity around what is it that you're going to bring to the marketplace to test, knowing that your business, uniquely from Fortune 500s, has the ability to adjust and maneuver. You can, in fact, do strategy sort of in vivo in a way that the big organizations can't. And if you follow those frameworks to a T, you're going to miss out on that opportunity.
14: I'm chatting with Dr. Marja Fox. And Marja, you have a PhD in physical chemistry, a background in theater, and extensive experience advising top-tier leaders. I have to ask, how does combining scientific problem solving with the theatrical ability to read energy and improvise allow you to say the uncomfortable truths that others sugarcoat?
19: It wasn't a skill set that came about by design. I think many of us have the experience of looking back at our lives and being able to construct a narrative that we know we had no idea about as we were looking forward. And that's certainly true for me. But what I have discovered is that the kind of hardcore analytical toolkit I have as a chemist that allows me to see and take apart problems that are bigger and scarier than many people are willing to confront, combined with, you know, a good body of experience and intuition that comes out of, you know, constructing 100 strategies over the course of my career, and the ability as a former theatrical actress to stand in front of a room and understand when people need something exciting, when they need some quiet time, means that I am able to guide these hard conversations, the hardest conversations that clients have in making really difficult, high stakes decisions about their future. So in those environments, when a team is usually so or often so overwhelmed, they sort of give up or don't make progress, I can help them crack the problem. I can help them have confidence by bringing pattern recognition. And I can help them with the team dynamics that all get in the way. All three of those have to happen at the same time in order to get to good, great, good and great strategies, and my background is well suited to help them with that.
14: It sure is. Well, Marcia, that's a perfect way for us to wrap up our conversation as we have to cut some headlines. Marcia, how can our listeners learn more about you and the important work that you do if they want to continue that conversation?
19: Well, I would love to continue that conversation. And the good news, with a name like Marja, M-A-R-J-A, it is not hard to find me. I have a website, marjafox.com, and I also publish 3, 4, 6 times a week on LinkedIn. So find me, connect with me, follow me. There's a lot there that I offer that gives you real tips and practical tools to take home with you, as well as the ability to contact me for those problems that get really big and thorny.
14: Amazing. Marja, thank you so much. MarjaFox.com, Marja Fox on LinkedIn. We'll link in the show notes as well. As mentioned, we've got to cut to some headlines. Commercials, a quick break, but we'll be right back with a show all about small business jobs and entrepreneurship. Don't touch that dial.
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20: News, I'm Roger Stern. Police in Berlin shot and killed a man they say carried out the deadly vehicle attack this weekend at a Pride event. Fox's Rebecca Castor says he was a German citizen with family ties to Lebanon.
21: German officials say all the evidence points to this being an Islamist terrorist attack because the suspect is a known radicalized member in Islamic circles.
20: One person died, 29 suffered injuries. U.S. has paused attacks on Iran for now in the hopes of reaching an agreement with that nation, and there have been talks.
22: The conversation revolved mainly around the Strait of Hormuz. A spokesperson for Iran's foreign ministry says there was tangible progress made, but that negotiations will continue.
20: Fox's Madeline Rivera. Meanwhile, Houthi rebels have attacked Saudi tankers. 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
14: Hey, welcome back to Get Down to Business. You know, the average human life adds up to roughly 692,000 hours, and by midlife, most of us have only 1,800 Mondays left. Yet so many driven leaders spend their lives in a perpetual state of friction, trying to manage time. My guest today is a prolific entrepreneur, writer, and developer who built a revolutionary framework to solve this exact battle. My guest is Ron Liebeck. He's the founder of Content Mender and the 365 to Vision brand. Over more than a decade, he refined the time management inverted framework, borrowing the inverted pyramid structure from journalism to align daily tactical execution directly with long-term purpose. He's a veteran motorcycle journalist, consultant, major global brands, and author of the new book, Time Management Inverted, Live with Intentional Focus, Become the Best You. Ron, welcome to Get Down to Business.
5: All right. Thanks for having me.
14: Absolutely. I mentioned roughly by midlife, we only have 1,800 Mondays remaining. What was the personal breaking point in your own career that made you realize traditional time management was completely backward, prompting you to invert the entire model?
5: Well, I was launching my own digital marketing agency, and I was also a full-time editor at a motorcycle magazine, and I was still doing some freelance stuff on the side and ghostwriting. And I have huge passion for it all, but I just, the day-to-day blocking hours, it worked, but it never got me to where I wanted to go, because it was just like, all right, I wake up the next day, and I'm like, oh, yeah. Then it just felt like structured day-to-day, you know, no big outlook in life, or like the visions, as I call them. So that was my big deal. And then I realized, you know, from a philosophical stance, we can't manage time because it's not of our, you know, it's out of our grasp. So I was like, the only thing we can manage is our focus. And that's where the intentional focus came in.
14: I love it. You emphasize that we can't actually control or manage time, but we can master that focus. So why is that specific mental distinction so vital for high performing entrepreneurs and executives who constantly feel trapped by chaotic calendars?
5: It's the thing of once you have like a centralized focus on like I call them your grand visions, you have something to go after. And usually they're like, quote unquote, your why in life. So it just gives you more passion, more energy. You know, it doesn't take up as more psychological spunk, as I call it sometimes. But it's like, you know, people get in the groove of the day to day and it just destroys their energy and their creativity because they feel like they just have to get the most done in the least amount of time, or the most done and, you know, just waste time. So with having that grand vision out there, that just keeps your focus intentional and you know where you're going. You have like, you know, your direction is there.
14: Yeah. And in your book, you talk about protecting daily creative units. What exactly are creative units and how can busy operators guard their highest value mental energy from becoming quietly drained by administrative noise and meetings?
5: Yeah. So creative units actually came from a motorcycle concept of tractions for tires. You have 100 points of traction. If you use brakes, throttle, lean, you lose traction. So it's like the numbers get lower, you have a bigger chance of crashing. So when you have your creative units in your head, you got to think on a scale from 1 to 100. So if you're on something and then you answer a text message, or you check a Facebook message, or, you know, you just get entered, like you're in an office and somebody jumps in your you know, in your way, and are just like, hey, we got to do this while you're trying to stay focused, you lose those numbers. So like if you're down to 70, you know, you could do okay work. If you're down to 60, forget about it. Like, you're just average. And nobody wants to be average. So the goal is always to stay fully focused on what you have, and that gives you 100 creative units. You know, so that's where you want to be. The closer to 100 you are, the more focused you are, the more quality your work's going to be, and the more creative you're going to be. And that's not living average, and nobody wants to be average. That's an entrepreneur.
14: No, definitely none of our listeners want to be average. I know that for sure. I'm chatting with Ron Liebeck, the author of new book, Time Management Inverted, Live with Intentional Focus, Become the Best You. Ron, this is so awesome. Many high achievers treat downtime as a passive reward, maybe that cheat meal after the work is done. But you view enforced downtime as an active driver of the productivity system itself. How does stepping back and unplugging allow a leader to return to the field with sharper clarity and higher quality output?
5: Well, it's just that psychological space. If you are on and on and on a creative idea and you're trying to, again, change the world with the idea that you have or your marketing plan you have, the sales, whatever you're working on, once you get, you know, so focused on it, your brain just has enough energy to focus. Again, it's like your creative unit. So when you take that mandatory downtime, you start recharging those units back to 100. And it's a good system that works. And like I give myself, I do big, long fast every day, like 24-hour fast. So I, instead of taking lunch, I go for

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0: Ron, it's great. 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
5: In 1862, Abraham Lincoln signed the Morrill Act, helping states create colleges focused on agriculture, mechanics, science, and practical education. The principle was not centralized control, it was opportunity. Lincoln's Morrill Act reminds us that America can support education without surrendering education to Washington. Why did it matter? Because a free nation needs citizens equipped to work, build, steward, and govern themselves. Scripture gives work a sacred weight. In Genesis, God placed man in the garden to work it and to keep it. Proverbs honors the one who works his land. Paul warns against idleness and calls believers to earn their bread. Why does that still matter today? Because education should form capable people under God, not dependent subjects under bureaucracy.
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0: Hey, welcome back again to Business. From the outside, so many successful companies look like an absolute win. The revenue is flowing, the team is executing, the owner looks fine. But beneath the surface, so many leaders are carrying an invisible weight that they refuse to say out loud. They're battling deep isolation, managing unspoken personal pressure, and letting that very drive that built the business quietly run their relationships into the ground.

0: guest today is a leadership mentor and author who understands this exact battle because he lived it. Tyler Dickerhoff is a USA Today bestselling author, leadership mentor to executives, and host of the Impact Driven Leader podcast. Over a 25-year career generating more than $700 million in sales, Tyler learned firsthand how easy it is to measure worth by the corporate scoreboard while relationships absorb the hidden costs. In his new best-selling book, The Things We Hide, he breaks down the four hidden patterns that quietly cap a leader's revenue, health, and purpose. Tyler, welcome to Get Down to Business.
1: Oh, thanks for so much for having me tonight.
0: Absolutely. It is a joy. You generated over $700 million in sales over 25 years, but you candidly admit that for a long time you measured your personal worth by the corporate scoreboard while your core relationships pay the price. So when a leader is winning on paper but silently losing at home, what's the turning point that forces them to wake up and address the things that they're hiding?
1: It's quite drastic. Usually it's what I call a mirror shattering moment, a window shattering moment, if you might as well. It's when something happens in your life, just as much as a car accident causes that shatter of the windshield. That's what happens, whether it's a broken relationship, it's being fired, it is a wife walking out, a partner walking out. It's some moment where all of a sudden everything you've been striving for no longer means anything.
0: You mentioned that the business often looks completely fine from the outside while the owner is quietly carrying an immense emotional weight. In your mentorship work with executives, why do high-performing leaders feel so compelled to project this image of absolute invincibility rather than seeking counsel?
1: Because that's the lie that's been told to us for so long. For many generations, the idea of the executive being the one that doesn't show any sweat, no stress, no frown, no wrinkles. It's, I have it all under control. The reality is that isn't anyone, nor is it even possible. But yet that's what we aim to achieve. So if we feel anything less than that, we feel like we're failing. We feel like we're less than. We feel like all of our fears are actually coming true.
0: In The Things We Hide, which we will mention several times over the next few minutes, you outline four distinct patterns that leaders carry beneath the surface. You argue that the thing capping a company's revenue often isn't marketing or strategy, but the owner's internal wiring. So walk us through how leaders' unaddressed personal patterns translate into operational bottlenecks for their business.
1: John Maxwell, in a lot of his writings, he goes into the law of the lid. Now, quite honestly, that is a leader's lid. And I prescribe that what's driving that is insecurity. And it shows up in four different walls. You mentioned them: intensity, insensitivity, isolation, inactivity. It's the way that we respond to our greatest fears and insecurities that end up building these structures, these walls, these massive walls that keep us away from others.
0: And the drive that builds that a real company is often the exact same intensity.
1: Yeah.
0: Again, that's running that team into the ground. So how can, we talk about this often and Get Down to Business, how can we preserve that intense drive and the standards while building that culture that's rooted in trust, psychological safety, and deep human connection?
1: In my studio right now, Shalom, I have two bright lights. You can see them. No one else listening can. But these serve a purpose when I'm recording a video so you can see me. But if I turn them on at 3 a.m. in your bedroom, my bedroom, all of us will make that image. We all know it where you're trying to block it out. That's what intensity feels like in the boardroom, in relationships and interactions. And quite honestly, a solution is just throw your hands in the air and say, hey, I care about you. I want to go wherever we're going with you. And I can only do that together. That's such a different perspective than being the bulldozer that will push and run through any obstacle in their way. That's what we don't have tolerance for anymore in our society, because that's lonely. It's lonely for the leader. It's lonely for everyone else too.
0: Tyler, this is amazing. And I love that you have a podcast, the Impact Driven Leader podcast, where you've interviewed countless top tier performers. What would you say is the common denominator among leaders who manage to scale massive businesses while keeping their integrity, families, and souls intact?
1: And the biggest thing there is they understood quickly they couldn't do it alone, meaning that they had to reserve to the fact they're good at some things and not good at others. And instead of faking and trying to hide it, they own it. And they put people around them that are great at things they're not great at. I call it being the sharpest knife in the kitchen rather than all the utensils in the drawer. If I describe to you and the listeners where to go to the kitchen and find the sharpest knife, you can quickly go find it. But if I ask you, just go get me a utensil in the drawer and pick a special one. You don't have one, because that's what it's like in life. Be the sharpest knife and understand as a executive, as a leader, your ability to be that sharp knife gives purpose to everyone else around you.
0: Mm. The book is in the things we hide. And I want to make sure that we make this really practical for our listeners that want to put something into action. Yeah. We're going to cut to our break in a minute and continue our conversation with you, Tyler. But if a business owner is listening right now and realizes that they've been hiding their internal struggles from their team and family, what's the very first step that they should take tonight to start reversing that trend?
1: Understand you're not alone. Every person that has lived, breathed, walked on this earth has faced fears and insecurities as well. So just that in and of itself, I found, is solace for people. And then the next thing is find someone and admit it. And this is what's going to happen. They're going to say, thank you. I knew it was something. I just didn't know what it was.
0: Absolutely. Tyler Dickeriff, we're going to continue our conversation with you in just a moment. You're listening to Get Down to Business, the show all about small business, jobs, and entrepreneurship. 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But friends, make sure you subscribe, rate, review, and share so you don't miss a single episode. Again, a quick break, but we'll be right back. 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
0: Hey, welcome back to Get Down to Business. Continuing my conversation with the USA Today bestselling author, leadership mentor to executives, and host of the Impact Driven Leader podcast. It's Tyler Dickeriff, and Tyler's also the author of a new bestselling book, The Things We Hide, where he breaks down the four hidden patterns that quietly cap a leader's revenue, health, and purpose. Tyler, really appreciate you continuing the conversation with us. In your book, you discuss how leaders often spend years managing their personal flaws instead of facing them. What does managing a flaw look like in a daily business operation? And what changes when a leader finally decides to face it?
1: Managing our flaws is thinking whatever those flaws may be may disqualify us. The reality is, it's all of the things we're great at that qualify us. We all have disqualifying elements, and we don't need to focus on those, but yet empower others to fulfill those. That's such a different concept than maybe we understand growing up and coming through business, because we think we have to be everything. The reality is, we only need to be great at what we are, going back to the utensils and the knife. You be that sharp knife, and everyone comes to you and asks you to do that. instead of thinking, I need to be good enough just to stick around. No, find what you can be great at and do that.
0: Tyler, for the executive who feels completely trapped by their own success, where revenue is high, but personal freedom and peace of mind is non-existent, spend a minute or two explaining what that framework that you use to help them realign their business around their life rather than sacrificing their life for the business.
1: Man, I had this conversation with a buddy just a few hours ago because it's that prevalent. We have moments in life where all of a sudden the business starts to run us. This is the greatest thing that I can share with you. And it comes out of the framework that I have called BEST, which is be aware of what you're great at. That's enough. Use it to serve and then find the right timing. You can do that for yourself, but you can also help others do that. That's a process of delegation. So all of a sudden, passing something off to someone doesn't mean it's going to get done worse than you. Quite honestly, it might get done better. But it's that process of passing that actually lets you score, as in the game of basketball, where I found that framework.
0: Yeah. Well, Tyler, you are a legend, my friend. This is amazing, again, that you are so transparent about some of the struggles that you've gone through, and you've helped so many leaders along the journey. And I've really enjoyed learning about you. But also, I love that you share so much through your podcast, the Impact Driven Leader podcast, in the book, In the Things We Hide. Let's just end with this. I want to make sure our listeners, of course, can find all of those pieces of content. But is there any particular conversation on your podcast that has really inspired you or that you've written about in the book? And I guess we'll end with this of how can people find all of those conversations? Yeah. Where can they find more about you and what you've written?
1: Yeah. So thank you again for this opportunity. You can go to wherever you buy books, find The Things We Hide, or look up my name, Tyler Dickerhoff. It's unique. You're not going to find many. And the same is for my podcast, whether that is wherever you listen or on YouTube. Search my name, Tyler Dickerhoff, and you will find that. This is the last thing I want to leave you with. Whatever you're thinking today that is overwhelming you, that maybe you aren't enough, that maybe you're challenged to say, do I have value? You're not alone. I've been there. I face that, and I'll face it again. It's not something we can ever remove, but recognize. When does it show up, and how can we throw our arms in the air, which you can't see, but understand, hey, it's all right. Excuse me, my insecurity is showing, and instead, I'm going to ask you to link arms with me, and where can we go? So again, I thank you so much for this opportunity and time to chat with you and share with everyone listening in today. I hope you guys have a great rest of your evening, and thanks for tuning in to this opportunity. With Shalom.
0: I appreciate it so much, Tyler. Thank you so much for the conversation and for all the conversation that we've had today. 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
6: New developments in the Mideast. I'm Roger Stern, Fox News. For the second straight day, the U.S. has paused airstrikes against Iran, but now the Houthis are threatening Saudi Arabia and shipping in the Red Sea. Fox's Trey Yingst in Tel Aviv.
7: As U.S. and Iranian officials say diplomatic efforts are ongoing to reach a deal that could end the current escalation, the Iran-backed Houthis in Yemen are once again in direct conflict with Saudi Arabia after attacking two Saudi-owned oil tankers last week. The Saudis responded with heavy airstrikes. airstrikes against the Yemen-based proxy group. Now, the Houthis then ramped up their attacks on Saudi oil refineries, launching new missiles over the weekend. Days ago, President Trump issued a warning to the Houthis, saying that if attacks on vessels in the Red Sea continue, that both the Houthis and Iran would pay a military